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details were assumed. Reflecting on this, it occurred to me that when one describes a person, one is also describing how that person deviates from the norm, what makes them different from everyone else. Recently, someone I never met was supposed to pick me up from an airport in the Midwest, and I offered a succinct description of myself. Asian guy with too much luggage, I texted. I walked out of the airport, towing two suitcases, a carry-on, and a backpack. I heard a stranger shout my name. I was recognized before I'd even made it to the curb. Description draws attention to what is different about a thing. Asian guy with too much luggage is a good description in Cedar Rapids, less so in Seoul. The greater the focus on what is most different, the better the description. In an online support group I attended for spousal loss, people often describe their dead spouses. The descriptions usually followed a formula. The points of variation included their job. The dead spouse was an accountant, a store manager, a healthcare worker. In personality, they were stubborn or loved to joke. There was a woman who had liked motorcycles, a man who had been a tender father to kids who were not biologically his own. Sometimes we shared pictures. Even as I looked at the pictures and listened to the descriptions, I found it hard to understand that they were once alive. When someone described their spouse as stubborn, I took it to mean their spouse had been more stubborn than the average person, but I wasn't sure what this really said. Most of a description goes unsaid. Lately, my reality has transformed without my noticing, and I have been struggling to describe it. My father called me the other day from Korea, and it gave me a chance to try. I described the weather in my new hometown in the Midwest, the one where I'd been picked up at the airport, saying that it was in the 70s at the moment, late in the afternoon, that I was 10 minutes from campus, where I decided to go back to school for a writing program, and that the city was hilly and not flat. He asked about my new friends and classmates, and I told him what I've been telling everyone, mid-20s to late 30s, everyone seemingly smart and nice. I told him about my studio apartment, that there was enough room, that it got good light, about the places I could walk to from the apartment. But there was something else hovering over our conversation, another picture that was not being described. It was what my life would have looked like if things had gone according to plan, and how this current situation, far from anywhere I'd ever imagined, may or may not have differed from that plan, which might also inform whether or not I was doing okay, and, therefore, whether or not my father needed to worry. It was this second picture, this other life that we were talking around, and the extent to which my present life may or may not have varied from it, that our conversation was also about. I remember one time when I felt I understood something about one of the other dead spouses. Instead of her spouse, a woman described an electric razor. It had belonged to her husband, and he had used it on many mornings. She used to hate the noise, but now that he was dead, she missed the sound of the stupid thing when she woke up. Somehow, he came alive to me then, though this detail was routine and did not distinguish him. She held the razor in her hand and flipped it on for us. People want to know what she looked like. Children, especially, want to see pictures. But in the last 5 years of her life, my wife's most noticeable characteristics were often related to either cancer or treatment. She lost and regrew her hair more than once, and sometimes wore a rotation of wigs, none of which quite suited her. She gained and lost large amounts of weight, and over time her face swelled. When one looks at a picture of her from these years, one often sees a sick person before anything else, while at other times one sees someone vibrant and healthy. I am not sure which version to describe. More variables. She was 28 when she was diagnosed with stage 4 cancer, 33 when she died. Her driver's license says she was 5'6" and 115 pounds, with brown hair and green eyes, although the weight was incorrect, perhaps one of those things she'd failed out as a teenager and carried over for years.

0: came correct again as she sickened, and then dropped well below that number. In my memory, her eyes are more brown than the green that was documented. I could say that when she was healthy, her hair was thin, often not much longer than shoulder length, sometimes worn with a headband and usually not long enough to tie up, although I can't even be sure about this last part without checking photographs. When she was young, her dad used to tease her about having a big head. Sometimes I offer that she was white, but usually I wait until the question is asked. Sometimes I envy the white person with a dead spouse, of whom the question would be less likely to be asked. In her eulogy, I described the thing about her that I found most distinctive. The way the air around her would transform and still, and her entire body react when she felt something deeply, whether she was encountering a view of the ocean, the dye of a fabric, a memory. In these moments, she might whisper or cry, and I felt that if I touched her skin, she would dissolve into vapor. In those moments, I could also see the young child who had been too sensitive to the world. In family lore, she had been a problem child, emotional and inconsolable, prone to tantrums. A sense of injustice followed her throughout her life, and still got the better of her sometimes. Perhaps for this reason, she was a quick and firm judge of character. She gave me a list of people she did not want at her memorial. I can also describe those less obvious distinctions that reveal themselves only after long periods of attention. That she tilted her head slightly as a greeting when she walked towards someone she knew. That in her sleep, she raised her arms into the air and slowly scratched one and then the other. That she became nervous and reached for my hand when an airplane was about to take off. Yet increasingly, these details feel irrelevant. As time passes, she becomes more, to me, the things that made her just like other people. I think of two arms and two ears, and a nose that sometimes ran. She owned socks and scarves, wrapped a towel around herself after a shower, wrote cards, rode the bus, walked around puddles, opened and closed curtains, listened and asked questions, got hungry and tired, sometimes wore sneakers. She was like anyone else, which is to say that simply by breathing, she created life and atmosphere. This increasingly seems to me the point, the description of the thing itself, rather than what makes it different. I will try to describe one of the happiest days of my life. My partner and I are leaving the hospital. She has been through her first year of surgery, recovery, drug treatment. She holds in her hand the printout of a radiology report. It describes scanned images of her body, of her head, chest, abdomen, pelvis. The report, for each of the four scans, gives the following descriptions. Unremarkable. Unremarkable. Unremarkable. Unremarkable. On this day, there is nothing about her worth describing.
1: Alfred Jung Lee is a writer in Iowa City. This essay was originally published in The Believer. Our version was produced by Diane Wu.

0: Well, today's show, the person holding the label of producer was me. I was edited by our executive editor, Emmanuel Barry. The people who put today's show together include Fia Benin, Dana Chivas, Emmanuel Jochi, Cassie Howley, Adrian Lilly, Seth Lind, Molly Marcello, Andrea Marks, Catherine Raimondo, Stowe Nelson, Nadia Raymond, Anthony Roman, Ryan Rummery, Ruby Schwartz, Alyssa Shipp, Christopher Swatala, our managing editor, Sarah Abdurrahman, our senior editors, David Kestenbaum and Nancy Updike. Special thanks this week to Betsy Johnson, Alan Phillips, Lindsay Nader and Marta Chmielewicz at Autism Speaks, Corey Andreas, Seyun Gong, Leading Age, Melissa Honig, Evelyn Marte, Amina Dubuisson, Eve Vila, and the other workers on TPS who shared their experiences with us. 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Thanks, as always, to my boss, Ira Glass. He's off this week working on his new radio show, That American Life. He says our show is old news.
1: I'm like, I already know this. Like, why are we talking about this?
0: I'm Tobin Lowe. Ira Glass will be back next week with more stories of This American Life.

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4: Our hunt for aliens is about to take a giant leap forward. The experiment known as SETI, the Search for Extraterrestrial Intelligence, is getting a boost as the use of a large radio telescope in northern New Mexico is scanning the skies for signals from alien civilizations. This experiment, known as COSMIC, will be the most ambitious SETI search ever undertaken. Could it lead to the detection of a civilization elsewhere in our galaxy? And if so, what would be the consequences? This is Big Picture Science, and I'm Seth Shostak.
5: I'm Molly Bentley. In this episode, we provide an update on the search for intelligent life in the universe, a conversation with writer Ted Chiang about his speculative visions for how alien contact might unfold, and why some scientists don't only want to listen for messages, but also broadcast them. Is that wise? And if we did it, what would we say? We explore all of that in this episode, Calling All Aliens.

0: I've worked as a SETI astronomer since 1988. That's a long time now. And since the start of SETI back in 1960, you know, astronomers have used existing radio telescopes, which are really nothing more than giant antennas, to try and eavesdrop on alien radio traffic. That's true for SETI's newest experiment, but this one is far more ambitious than what's come before.
1: You might be familiar with the image of Jodie Foster wearing headphones as she listens for extraterrestrial signals in the movie Contact.
0: Well, Jodie was listening using the Very Large Array, or VLA, in the New Mexico desert. The array is a collection of 27 radio telescopes, but that type of listening experiment hasn't been done very often or for very long in the past.
1: But now the VLA is being used 24/7 in a project called COSMIC. COSMIC piggybacks on conventional radio astronomy observations made with the array, meaning that the search can be done without tying up one of the world's most popular instruments for doing astronomical research.
0: COSMIC stands for Commensal Open Source Multimode Interferometer Cluster.
2: So COSMIC is a computer system that we are building at the Very Large Array in New Mexico to input signals from the telescope to search for these extraterrestrial intelligence.
0: COSMIC will survey the sky continuously and will be, by far, the most audacious SETI search ever undertaken. Chinoa Tremblay is a postdoctoral researcher in radio astronomy with the SETI Institute.
2: This is a new data stream where we can specifically look for SETI at all times that the telescope is turned on.
0: All right, somebody's using the Very Large Array, presumably a radio astronomer from somewhere, right? And so they're pointing at particular places up in the sky. You don't get to control the telescope under this scheme.
2: No, exactly. So our system is designed to be flexible no matter where they are looking in the sky. And what we do is we pluck out of the field the nearest stars and are able to look for signals just towards those stars in particular. And so it doesn't really matter what anybody else is doing with the telescope at the same time.
0: Okay, on the assumption here that we don't know where ET is hanging out, so one piece of sky is as good as another piece of sky.
2: Exactly. And we know from projects like Gaia that there are hundreds of billions of stars out there. So we can just pick some number of them and look towards those and see, do we see a signal there? And if multiple people want to point the telescope at the same patch of sky, there's no hurt in looking again, or we can choose a different star to look at next time.
0: So this is a survey that can extend over basically the entire sky visible from the northern hemisphere. That in itself is a big step forward. Are there any other aspects to COSMIC that would sort of make it stand out when it comes to the search for ET?
2: I think also because of our ability to tag along with what the telescope is doing, instead of a dedicated search, we are going to be covering a lot more wavelength space than a lot of the other previous SETI searches.
0: Now, you say you're looking for a signal that would, you know, betray some alien presence there. How is that signal different from the signal you might get from a quasar or some other natural radio emitter?
2: So most natural sources in the sky are what we call broadband, and that means that they emit across a very wide range of wavelengths. What we're looking for from a technological standpoint are things that emit over a very narrow number of wavelengths. And so COSMIC is designed to split the information into very fine channels of wavelength. And so we can look for these small changes instead of very broad changes.
0: That sounds like if I'm, you know, in my car driving around and I'm turning the knob on my radio. I have an old car. It has a knob. You're turning the knob on my radio. You know, I'm looking for a station and it's at, you know, one spot on the dial. It's at one frequency and it only extends over a very narrow range of frequencies. So maybe it's at 680 kilohertz on the dial or whatever. So this is sort of the same thing. You're looking for a signal that's kind of just one spot on the dial.
2: Not even a fraction of a dot on a dial sometimes. And so, you know, we might go from 98.3 to 98.4, but, you know, COSMIC can actually go to a much finer detail than that to look for more specificity of the signal.
0: So this is really a step forward in our search for COSMIC company, in our search for extraterrestrial intelligence, aliens, if you will.
2: Yeah, absolutely. I think it's, you know, in past searches, we might have covered in a five-year survey, 1 to 2,000 stars that we could look to find if another set of beings were trying to communicate somewhere in the universe. But now with this setup and covering all the sky in a lot more frequencies, we are hoping to search for millions each year. And so that's several orders of magnitude higher.
0: When you say millions, you mean millions of places in the sky?
2: Yeah, millions of stars. And we know now that almost every star has at least one planet. So we're covering entire solar systems with this search. And so we're covering more planets than we even know to exist at the moment. Our computer system for Cosmic is so fast that we're able to do these millions a year. And all the data are processed already. So we just have to go and look at them.
0: Now, of course, it isn't just a matter of pointing antennas at a particular star system. Even if there are some aliens on a planet around that star, broadcasting into space, right, you still might not pick up that broadcast. I mean, given the fact that maybe you're looking at the wrong frequencies at the wrong time, or maybe you're just not sensitive enough to pick up a signal that might be coming from 50 light years away.
2: Yeah, exactly. And I think one of the benefits of using the very large array is it has 27 dishes, radio dishes, and these dishes are extremely sensitive in comparison to most of the search we have done previously, which is using a single powerful radio dish. And so we can reach much higher sensitivity. So this means that maybe we can see a signal that might be coming off from a planet that's, you know, a few hundreds of light years away versus maybe only 4 year light years away previously.
0: You know, members of the public who obviously aren't doing SETI, they often say, okay, but what are you listening for? And they figure that you're listening for some sort of message on the signal, some sort of modulation, you know, right? Here's the value of pi, or here are some, you know, prime numbers or the Fibonacci series or something like that. But that's not what you're looking for, is it?
2: That would be really nice, but I think the chances of that happening are a lot smaller than just kind of a signal that's just being transmitted. So essentially, we're just looking for a spike in intensity at a specific frequency that we can map. Because essentially, because the Earth is moving and we'd expect another planet to be moving, we have something called Doppler. And that means that the signal will change slightly depending on which frequency you look at. And this is called a Doppler signal. And so we're looking for that type of change.
0: Okay, so the Doppler change is just the slight shift in frequency because the planet is rotating, like our planet rotates once every 24 hours, right, as seen by the aliens, that kind of thing. Okay, so that's the kind of signature, if you will, that you're looking for. You're not really going to say these are aliens because they're broadcasting their top 40. You're just trying to find out if they're on the air at all.
2: Exactly, exactly. And so maybe it's not just on their planet. Maybe they have an equivalent of a Mars rover, or maybe they have a Voyager that's somewhere within their solar system or just outside of their solar system that they can communicate with us. And we would be sensitive to those types of signals as well.
0: I see. Okay, so, you know, what motivates you, Shanoa, to, you know, do this kind of an experiment? I mean, you know, it's a bit of a long shot. Nobody's ever found an alien transmission before.
2: I mean, how exciting is it to try to work on an experiment that's the largest in history to try to answer the question, are we alone in the galaxy? So I know, Seth, you've also published a lot in SETI and you've worked a long time in SETI. What has motivated you to work on the project as it has changed over the years?
0: Well, actually, Shanoa, I don't think it's so different from what's motivating you. I mean, it's just the excitement of being able to find that we have some company out there, that there are other beings out there that have also developed radio, so they're technically competent civilizations out there. And just to find them, I mean, it might not have any practical consequences, but it would be really exciting to know that, you know, we're not the only kids on the block.
2: Yeah, I've only been involved in SETI for the last 6 or 7 years. I got involved with it during my PhD, but I think you've been involved with it and probably seen more of its growth, where I've just kind of read some of its growth. What do you think has really changed a lot about SETI in the last few years?
0: Yeah, well, that's the kind of question I get a lot at, you know, when I'm with other people and they ask what I do for a living. And their question, you know, you can talk to them about radio astronomy if you want, But their question is almost always, but is there anybody else out there? Are we alone in the cosmos? Everybody's interested in that. They're not maybe so interested in the behavior of a pulsar or whatever like that. They want to know if there's somebody out there. And that's a very strong motivation. I think that when they ask me about that, they'll also say, well, okay, you haven't heard anything. Is there anything new? You know, what's happening? I mean, you haven't heard anything for a long time. And then you have to point to the fact that the equipment keeps getting better. That's the news in SETI is almost always about, well, we're using this new telescope, or we have better receivers, or we have different algorithms for sifting the incoming cosmic static or whatever. So there's always progress, even if you haven't found DT. And you personally, your own motivation, Chanoi, you said, you know, what could be more exciting than finding ET? I mean, that is a pretty exciting prospect. How do you rate the chances that you'll succeed?
2: I think that Cosmic brings us significantly closer to that capability. And recently I was talking to somebody and they asked, will we find ET in our lifetimes? And I think that if we can keep up with Cosmic and other processes similar to this in the future, I think we have a very good chance within the next 5 to 10 years. But don't hold me on that.
0: Don't hold you to it. Well, you have to have the courage of your convictions here, Chanoi.
2: I know.
0: Well, Chanoi Tremblay, thanks so very much for speaking with us.
2: You're welcome. Thank you for having me.
1: Chanoi Tremblay is a postdoc researcher in radio astronomy for the SETI Institute. The idea of contacting aliens is one that award-winning writer Ted Chiang explores in his engaging short stories. How do his visions compare with those of scientists who are searching for aliens? A conversation between Ted Chiang and our own alien hunter, Seth, next.
0: This episode is Calling All Aliens on Big Picture Science.
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0: Detecting an extraterrestrial signal with our SETI experiments would be an extraordinary achievement. But what if our contact with aliens was more intimate than eavesdropping on their transmissions? What if we had a conversation?
1: For scientists, the idea is tempered by the reality that the vast distances and timescales make a back-and-forth conversation impossible. But science fiction writers can imagine the scenario, as Ted Chiang did in a short story about first contact, Story of Your Life. It became the basis for the film Arrival.
0: In this scene, a linguist and a mathematician ponder how to have a conversation with visiting aliens.
4: How did they get here? Are they capable of faster than light travel? Are they a list of questions starting with a series of just handshake binary sequences?
5: How about we just talk to them before we start throwing math problems at them?
1: While Story of Your Life may be his best-known work, Ted Chiang's prodigious 3-decade writing career has earned him many awards and led some to compare him to science fiction giants like Isaac Asimov. In his stories, Mr. Chiang cuts to the core of some of humanity's most profound and complex ideas, like free will and our moral obligation to non-human sentient beings, including AI, and to the environment.
0: We were pleased to have the rare opportunity to talk to Mr. Chiang about how he came up with the idea for the alien-human conversations in Story of Your Life and the imaginative leaps he makes when envisioning first contact scenarios.
6: I actually have to say that the aliens were not the initial inspiration for that story. The initial inspiration for that story was my desire to tell a story about a character who knew the future and couldn't change it. And I had the problem of how does my character gain this knowledge of the future? And the solution that I arrived at was that I would have my character learn a language And I thought it would be much more interesting if it were an alien language. So the fact that it's a first contact story, yeah, that was sort of secondary to my initial impulse in writing the story.
0: And at least judging by the film, there's a lot of time spent on the writing scheme of the aliens, how they write this language. It's rather complex. They have to sort of draw a circle and then festoon it with squiggles of this sort and the other. How did you come by that?
6: And of course, you know, the writing system used by the aliens in the story is somewhat different than the one shown in the film. But one of the things that occurred to me was that traditionally, when, say, linguists or anthropologists first meet an uncontacted population and they have to, you know, try and learn that society's language, you know, they are always dealing with a culture that has no writing system. And I think that could pose some difficulties, which might be alleviated if you were trying to, you know, engage in first contact with a culture that had a writing system. I thought that a writing system might make things easier. You know, it turns out in this story that the writing system doesn't actually make things easier, but I thought that that was a reasonable approach. And it also gave me the opportunity to just sort of speculate about the types of writing system that might conceivably exist.
0: Okay, but I noticed that you didn't resort to the usual tropes of alien languages or writing, for that matter, that are based either on music or mathematics. These seem very popular, and I suppose mathematics appeals to sci-fi writers because it sounds, well, scientific. But on the other hand, try and describe, I don't know, the concept of government or love using mathematics. I wouldn't know how to do that. I think that your approach is maybe as good as any of the others, maybe better.
6: Well, you know, while there are a lot of different avenues of communication, you know, one of the things that linguists point out is unique to language is just how widely applicable it is, how many things it can refer to. You and I are having this conversation in language. We could not be having this conversation in music.
0: Yeah, well, I agree with you. Although it makes for interesting cinema. It doesn't sound like a great way to communicate. So I gather then your interests are not really so much in the technical aspects of this. Could we find a common language even? Or, you know, how do you really conduct a conversation if the aliens, instead of being down the block, are 100 light years away, where each exchange takes 200 years, you're more interested in what we would say to one another.
6: For the purposes of my story, it was essential that it be a rapid back and forth type of interaction, because I needed my protagonist to learn this alien language. And that's not going to happen with a 200-year lag. So, yeah, for story purposes, I, you know, made it basically a face-to-face conversation.
0: Maybe you could just sort of give me a little bit of how a science fiction writer explores the idea of alien contact and contrast that with how scientists think about it, because I don't think they, you know, view it in the same way.
6: So I think in science fiction, aliens stand in for a couple different ideas. One is just foreign cultures. A lot of stories about contact with aliens are just a different way of talking about contact between human cultures. If you want to tell a story about cultural misunderstanding or colonialism or, you know, imperialism, those are stories that you can tell by having humans contact aliens. Another thing that science fiction uses aliens for is to represent the unknowable, to represent something truly foreign, something that we cannot really comprehend. Almost the diametrically opposite approach of the stories where aliens stand in for, say, just a foreign culture.
0: Yeah, it's kind of a cosmic peace enforced by the distances between objects in the universe. I mean, that's what it is. And the finite speed of light or radio or whatever you're using there. In your story, Ted, The Great Silence, humans use the Arecibo telescope in Puerto Rico, may it rest in peace, to both try to detect and to send messages. An intelligent, self-aware parrot is near the telescope and, you know, complaining about the fact that, doggone it, these humans are trying to contact, you know, some Klingons 100 light years away when there are, in fact, species right here on Earth just outside the door that they haven't bothered to try and make contact with.
6: One of the things I talk about in that story are experiments with African gray parrots, who, at least one example of which, the parrot named Alex, demonstrated, you know, some really astonishing linguistic capabilities. So I think there's very strong evidence that there are animals that have, you know, much greater, you know, communicative abilities than what we normally associate with animals. You know, they still don't have the equivalent of human language. They can't hold a conversation like this, like the one that you and I are having. That seems to be unique to human language because of various properties that human languages possess and animal communication does not.
0: And are you suggesting in your story about the parrot that we should be spending more of our effort trying to communicate with our co-earthlings as opposed to worrying about the aliens?
6: Well, I don't think it's one or the other. I don't think that our pursuit of SETI as a project is in any way stopping us from also studying animal intelligence. I do think that there is a kind of implicit social resistance to accepting animal intelligence because that would force us to confront how badly we treat animals. And, you know, so research into animal intelligence, I think, can cause people to feel uncomfortable about a kind of like ongoing, you know, atrocity that is factory farming. So I think, you know, there is, I think, something sort of fraught about recognizing the intelligence of animals that, you know, makes it a more viscerally difficult question to grapple with.
0: Suppose we were to establish communication, if you will, with some alien entity, as they like to say, what would you want to know from them, assuming you could ask?
6: Mostly, I would want to know what is their history? You know, what has the history of their civilization been like? What is the current state of their civilization? Do they have a better sense of the prevalence of intelligent life in the universe than we have? Do they have multiple data points? You know, if we encounter them, you know, our data points will have increased from 1 to 2. Do they have a bigger number of data points? That's what I would want to know.
0: So you would ask questions about the prevalence of intelligence. You know of the Fermi paradox, that is, the fact that if the universe is really chock-a-block with intelligent species, you would think that there would be some evidence of that that we could easily find. It's like saying if there are really, you know, millions of squirrels roaming the suburbs of America, you know, I should be able to walk into my backyard and find a squirrel or two. That sounds kind of reasonable, but the Fermi paradox is a paradox because even though the assumption sounds reasonable, we haven't found any evidence of anybody trying to communicate. How do you look at that?
6: Well, actually, I think I'm going to quote your colleague, Jill Tarter, who said, I believe that, you know, based on the amount of, you know, spectrum that we've, you know, listened to and how much of the sky we have monitored, we have taken a sample of, you know, equivalent to maybe a bathtub out of the Earth's oceans. And so that is not really a good basis on which to say that we really lack evidence that we should be finding. You know, it's too early to say. So, of course, you know, one of the proposed solutions to the Fermi paradox is that intelligent species tend to go extinct, and that's why we haven't heard from any of them. But I guess, you know, I'm going to go with Jill and say that, you know, we actually don't have enough data to draw any kind of conclusion. That, yeah, maybe there isn't even a problem.
0: Yeah, there might not be. You know, when people inquire of me, they say, why haven't you heard anything? You've been doing this for a long time, right? Not a peep. And, you know, there's several possible answers. And one is, well, there just aren't any aliens. But that makes humanity so incredibly special that it's suspect from the get-go, in my opinion. But what's not so suspect is simply that, look, we've had technologies like radio or for that matter, lasers, you know, communication modes. We've had them for a century or less. Alien species out there could very well have had those kind of technologies for a million years or more, right? So our experiments are simply not sensitive enough to pick up a cacophony that might be going on among the stars right now. And they might, you know, we might look back on this 100 years from now and say, oh, yeah, we hadn't found anything yet. It was like the Europeans in 1491. They didn't know too much about the Americas then.
6: Well, I mean, okay, so where are you relative to Jill's position that, you know, like, yeah, we really don't have enough info to, you know, we don't have enough observations to really say that there's a paradox. Do you disagree? Well, do you think we have enough observations? Do you think that it is like a real puzzle why we haven't heard anything?
0: I don't think it's so clear cut. I mean, fair enough. I mean, the data set is very, very limited. But on the other hand, the universe is three times as old as the Earth. There are presumably civilizations out there that are literally billions of years more advanced than Homo sapiens is, right? And with an advancement of billions of years, it seems to me not unreasonable to suggest that they maybe have changed the universe or disturbed the universe, as Freeman Dyson says, you know, that something has changed that is so obvious that any astronomer will have noticed it. And we don't see that. We have never found anything in the skies that doesn't have a natural explanation. And I have to say that troubles me a little bit. I don't know why, but it does. There's that.
6: Do you have any sense of like what that would look like? Like, for instance, is it an artificial star? I'm thinking of a science fiction story where they discover a star which has no trace elements in it at all. Like, it is clearly a construct because, you know, it is, yeah, just the spectrogram is not the spectrogram of a natural star. Is that the sort of thing you're thinking about, or?
0: Well, it could be. By the way, you might have such a star. This may be a story idea. You might have a star like that if it's a really, really old star that formed before, you know, other stars, big stars, had made all those trace elements, as you call them, to put in the atmospheres of new stars. But anyhow, that's a technical thing. I do think that there's something to it. I don't know. I don't, you know, make a point of this in polite conversation. But it does seem to me that we really don't see any evidence of the intelligences vast and deep, to borrow H.G. Wells, right, you know, in space. We can look, you know, all through the galaxy, well, a large chunk of the galaxy. We can look at other galaxies. We can look at galaxies that are literally billions of light years away. And we don't see anything happening that's very clearly non-natural.
6: You're sure to wonder, why isn't there something that is more peculiar?
0: It's sort of like, you know, asking the Native Americans in 1500, hey, you seen any Europeans lately? You're right. And you say, yeah, you just look down the street here, and now there's some sort of thing they call a church down there that wasn't there 5 years ago or something. That there might be something that has been done to the universe that we might detect. And, you know, it's somewhat subjective, but it seems to me that that's a bit puzzling.
6: Okay.
0: Well, finally, Ted, suppose we were to make contact with aliens. Would that be a good thing for us?
6: I would say that, I think, you know, Carl Sagan said it, that, you know, any civilization that has reached a level of technology that would enable them to contact us, or, you know, certainly if they were able to actually come visit us, if they have achieved that level of technology and they have not destroyed themselves, they might have something to tell us. The fact that they lasted that long and, you know, that they would be engaged in something which, you know, has no conceivable economic value, you know, sending signals out into space or visiting another planet, you know, in what we consider economic value. So if they are doing things like that, they might be doing something which we ought to emulate.
0: Ted Cheng, thanks so very much for speaking with us.
6: Thanks for having me.
1: Ted Cheng is a Nebula and Hugo Award-winning science fiction writer, best known for his collections Stories of Your Life and Others and Exhalation.

0: The idea of a real-time conversation with aliens may be firmly in the realm of fiction, but some scientists want to do more than try to detect alien signals. They want to transmit.
1: Up next, the project to message extraterrestrials raises questions. Is it safe? And what should we say?
0: In this episode of Big Picture Science, we are calling all aliens.

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1: We've been talking about the ongoing effort to detect aliens by eavesdropping on their transmissions, whether those broadcasts are deliberate or simply leakage signals that we could pick up. But some people wonder if we might have better luck if we encourage the aliens to signal us by first sending a signal of our own into space. This is known as METI, Messaging Extraterrestrial Intelligence.
2: It's challenging because it requires the technology necessary to launch a strong, easily detected radio signal into space. And in addition, it's not entirely obvious in which direction such transmission should be sent.
1: Consider, there are about 60,000 star systems within 100 light years of Earth, close enough that they might have picked up signals from our planet and thereby know of our existence. But targeting all 60,000 in a METI project is more than a little ambitious. Still, some people think we should not remain silent. Among them is Doug Vakoch, who heads an organization that he founded, METI International.
3: So I think we should be doing what we hope the aliens are doing, which is sending us messages. Because, you know, maybe as much as we hope they will, maybe they think, come on, you're the new kids on the block. You need to take the initiative. The rationale is that if we make contact at all, we know the aliens are going to be a lot older than we are, and therefore maybe a lot more patient than we are. And the reason is we have had radio for 100 years. That's how long we've been able to communicate with the stars. But if that's the norm in the galaxy, given that the galaxy is over 13 billion years old, if we get a signal, it means the aliens have been at this a lot longer than we have. But what happens if the aliens are saying, yeah, we have greater capacity. We've done this hundreds, thousands of times. And here you are, the new kids on the block, and you all of a sudden want to get the Encyclopedia Galactica? Come on. So you send us something, and then maybe we'll think about replying back. So that's what we're trying to do. We're saying we're reaching out. And by reaching out and letting them know that we want to make contact, that may be the critical issue.
2: I like your assurance that with age comes patience, at least among aliens. I hope that is true also with humans. So these will be patient aliens. They've been around for a while. And when you say a while, you mean many, many centuries.
3: Millions of years. Yeah.
2: Mm-hmm. Well, some messages have been sent. What I mean by that is some deliberate messages have already been sent. Perhaps the most famous messaging was done 40 years ago and is known as the Golden Record. And this was a pair of records, phonograph records, that contained sounds of Earth and human voices that were launched aboard the twin Voyager space probes. But then you also have the message that was sent out in 1974 from the Arecibo telescope, known as the Arecibo message. And that one was encoded in binary form. Can you just compare and contrast those two messages?
3: Sure. Well, they're based on the idea that if you want to communicate with an alien, unfortunately, they're probably not going to know English or French or Swahili. So you have to find some sort of a universal language. And on the Voyager recording, as you say, on one side, there were sounds of Earth, there was music, there were greetings in 55 languages. On the flip side, there was a tutorial, a bunch of pictures, and even a description of some basic math, how we count, a description of some chemistry, and over 100 photographs of life on Earth, the majority of them featuring human beings. So it shows a little something about our narcissism as a species. So that's a picture that used math and science and pictures. And then that was actually the basis of the Arecibo message. As you say, it was sent in a binary code, two different frequencies, very close to one another on the radio dial. And the hope is if the aliens reconstruct it correctly, they'll see that, yes, this is a postcard from Earth. It's a snapshot of what we're like. And then the most cryptic part to the aliens is right in the middle of it, which is this stick figure of a biped. And, you know, humans look at it and say, oh, that's another human being. The aliens might look quite different. So that may be the hardest part to understand.
2: Well, the question underpinning all of these endeavors is what kind of language could be our common language with the extraterrestrials? As you said, it couldn't be English, French. Mathematics, we're hearing, is perhaps a language we could use to communicate with them, perhaps music. What do scientists think could be a common language?
3: Well, I think all of those common characteristics, because what you have to do is think, what do we and the aliens have in common? So if we get a radio signal from the aliens, that means, oh, they can generate radio signals. So that means they need to know some basic physics. They need to probably know how to do some basic math. I mean, if you can't do something as simple as add 2 + 2 and get 4, you're not going to be a good engineer on Earth or any other planet. So that's where we start. What do you need to make contact itself? You need a shared technology and you need some shared understanding of the universe around you. You probably know what the universe is made of if you're going to be exploring it. But the tricky thing is, even if the aliens have math and they have a science, are they going to communicate it to us in a way that we'll understand? So all the messages we've talked about so far, the Arecibo message, the Voyager recording, they use a lot of pictures. They use a lot of sounds, and that reflects human beings being creatures who have a lot of our brain dedicated to interpreting pictures, images. We're very visual creatures. We're very auditory creatures. But what happens if you're an alien that evolved on a world with a really noisy environment? Sound's not going to be very good. It's a very murky, cloud-covered planet. Vision's not going to be very good. Maybe you get around through a sense of touch or a sense of smell. And what if we have to communicate with blind aliens? And so we designed a message that, yes, is based on some math and science, but that could be interpreted without ever drawing a picture.
2: Doug, is the message that you and your METI team designed, that you just referred to, the one that you sent in 2017? Because I believe that your team did send a message a few years ago.
3: That's right. This is part of a project called Sonar Calling. Unlike the Voyager recording that tried to take a picture of everything and explain everything on Earth, we wanted to explain a few things very well with the hope of really being understood. And so we started with some simple counting, but we pointed to the only thing we and the aliens have in common. So what we pointed to is the radio signal and key characteristics of that radio signal. So we wanted to introduce the notion of time. And so we sent pulses of different durations, 1 second, 2 seconds, 3 seconds. And then we described those in our mathematical language. We introduced the idea of different radio frequencies. And then we tied those descriptions to the two radio frequencies we were using in our binary code. So very rudimentary math can describe the thing that we're sending to the aliens, the message itself. And so if they can get that, now that's an opening to send something even more sophisticated, something more unique, something more distinctive about Earth. It's to let them know we want to make contact.
2: Many of the themes that you have brought up over the course of this conversation are captured in Ted Chiang's short story, The Story of Your Life, which was made into a movie, Arrival. And in the movie Arrival, when the aliens come, they need a mathematician and a linguist present to interpret the messages, the conversation that the aliens are trying to engage in. You need more than one interpreter.
3: And that's the reality of the complexity, because, you know, within the SETI community, look, it has been dominated by astronomers and engineers and computer scientists, folks who think, you know, a binary code may be enough to explain the whole world. But it takes a linguist to say, you know, language is much more sophisticated than that. What I loved is that the aliens actually came to Earth. You know, with SETI and METI, we're stuck with sending or listening for a signal that's traveled trillions of miles between the stars. And so if you don't understand and you say, I'm sorry, could you repeat that or could you explain this? you may have to wait decades or centuries or even millennia to get that reply back. Here, Amy Adams and Jeremy Renner had the advantage of being face-to-face or face-to-tentacle with these aliens, who the heptapods who had come to Earth. And even then, it took weeks to finally figure out some way of pointing at the same thing, the kind of thing that we tried to do with our radio signals, pointing at radio waves. And so I think that has implications too. If we get a signal from aliens, there's not going to be a quick and easy decoding of it. Even if they do use something like math, or say they're sending us the periodic table of elements, who's to say they're going to arrange the elements in exactly the same way? So even though I hold out hope that there are universals, really being able to identify them and then building on those to really establish sophisticated communication could take generations.
2: Is our desire, though, to communicate with aliens, is it simply transactional? We want to learn something from them, perhaps something that would benefit us, help us solve climate change, or maybe they would give us the secrets to some kind of energy device. Is that the reason why we want to communicate with them, or is there a bigger question here about understanding our place in the universe?
3: Well, we could reduce sending a message to being something transactional. So we send them something, maybe we'll get something in return. And then the question is, who has to be the first one to initiate? We hope they're initiating with SETI. With METI, we say maybe they're not, maybe we need to take the initiative. But we can also view it in a much more altruistic sense, in the sense of which we're not guaranteed to get anything, but that we think there's something about this experience of being human that's worth remembering, that's worth sharing. And that even though we may have really modest technology or understanding of the universe compared to the aliens, that there is something so distinctive about being human that it matters. Because, you know, what we know is that, yeah, they may be more powerful, they may be wiser than we are, but the twists and turns of biological and cultural evolution mean that there's never going to be another species out there that is a twin of human beings. So, and I think sometimes people are afraid that if we do discover aliens, somehow we won't be as special anymore. I think it's just the opposite. The more we learn about aliens, the more we will realize, no matter how powerful or wise anyone is, no species is going to be more human than we are.
2: Doug Vakoch, thank you so much for talking to us, and best of luck with your project.
3: Thanks very much. Appreciate it, Molly. Take care.
1: Doug Vakoch is the founder and head of METI International in California.
2: Well, Seth, that brings us to the big picture in this discussion of the search for extraterrestrial intelligence. You know something about this. You are a SETI astronomer.
1: Yes, indeed. And frankly, Molly, I'm actually quite excited about this new project, COSMIC, because it will be so much, you know, well, we used to say more comprehensive, but nobody knows what that means. It's just that it will be a bigger search than has ever been done before.
2: Well, we have a sense of how important SETI, the search for extraterrestrial intelligence, is for the scientists who are undertaking that endeavor. But what does it mean to the public?
1: Well, I think that the public actually would find it very interesting if we could point to some spot on the sky and say, well, you know, 25 light years in that direction, there's a world, there's a planet there with some sort of life forms that are clever enough to broadcast signals into space. I mean, even if they didn't know any more than that, I think it would be really interesting to know that all those sci-fi shows that they had seen ever since they were kids actually had some basis in fact.
2: Well, let's say we did detect a signal. Let's say that the COSMIC project did detect the signal. What happens next in the minutes and the days after an interesting signal is detected?
1: Well, the immediate reaction, of course, would be, you know, a huge news story. So, you know, every publication, every TV show, every radio show, they'd all be handling this story.
2: That's interesting. So you would say that the media would react to it before the scientists, say, confirm the signal or just talk

0: a more sober, careful view. What are they doing behind the scenes as those headlines consume us?
1: Well, it's like any other research result, really, Molly. It's just the first thing to do is to check it out, to see if you get the same result that those other people got. In other words, anybody with a big antenna and the capability of pointing it in the direction from which the signal is coming would, in fact, do that. They would just stop whatever else they're doing, you know, to try and confirm that this signal is real. And those that had even better equipment would try and see if there's any message on that signal.
0: Well, Seth, you know, when we talk about what contact would be like, to what degree have you and other scientists who work in this field imagine what the aliens will look like? Now, in the movie Arrival, we heard about that. They were heptapods. They looked a little bit like squid or something like that. Do we think the aliens could look like squid? Would they look like humans? Would they be biped? Do we have any idea how they would manifest physically?
1: Well, of course, we don't. On the one hand, you can say, look, you know, they've got their own story of evolution to tell, and you know, evolution on their planet certainly wouldn't be a duplicate of evolution on Earth, so they wouldn't necessarily look like us. But on the other hand, having said that, it's also the case that, you know, one thing you do know about them is that they're capable of building a radio transmitter. So they've got to have, you know, appendages, hands, arms, whatever, that would allow them to manipulate a pair of pliers or a soldering iron in order for us to hear them. So they can't just be, you know, like fish in the sea, which really don't build very much in the way of technology. So you would at least know that.
0: Well, finally, Seth, there's been a lot of speculation about what we should say to the aliens. What would you say to the aliens if we did make contact and you could have that conversation in real time, one that was not interrupted by 200 or 2,000 year lag?
1: Yeah. Well, if you could have a real back and forth, indeed, you know, on a reasonable time scale, then I would be asking them questions, of course. And the kinds of questions that I would ask are certainly the obvious ones, you know, what do you look like? And, you know, tell us something about your society and so forth. But I would ask specific questions about things like, well, do you have music or do you have religion or, you know, things like that, that humans are special with regard to those sorts of things. And it would just be interesting to me to know if another intelligent species would develop these kinds of things as well.
0: Yeah. I'd be interested if they had been watching us or if they understood our society, how they think we're doing, and if they had any advice for us.
1: Yeah. Well, it's nice to seek help from the aliens. But on the other hand, I mean, imagine if, you know, the Neanderthals could pipe up today and ask us, hey, look, we've got various problems. Maybe you can help us solve them. You know, to begin with, I'm not sure I'd even want to spend the time solving the problems of the Neanderthals. But the other thing is, I'm not sure I would be able to do so.

0: This show would not be possible without the extraordinary talents of senior producer Gary Niederhoff and assistant producers Shannon Rose-Geary and Brian Edwards. I am the executive producer of Big Picture Science, Molly Bentley.
1: And I'm Seth Shostak, senior astronomer at the SETI Institute. We'd like to give a big thanks to our listeners and to our Patreon supporters.
0: The original music in the show is by Dewey DeLay and June Miyake. 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
1: 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Well, I'm sure you do, and that's why I want to tell you about a podcast that I really love. 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And each week on All the Hacks, he teaches you to do the same, diving into topics like the 30-minute system he uses to automate his finances and the tiny habits he's adopted to buy back hours each week.

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3: Shaolin shadow boxing and the Wu-Tang sword style. If what you say is true, the Shaolin and the Wu-Tang could be dangerous. Do you think your Wu-Tang sword can defeat me?
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1: From PRX, this is Living on Earth. I'm Jenny Doring.
2: And I'm Ainsley O'Neill. Some good news for the troubled North Atlantic right whale.
3: This year, we saw 23 right whale calves born, and that is the fourth highest calf count we've ever recorded, and the highest calf count since 2009. That's very promising. That's, to us, maybe a sign that they are a little bit healthier.
1: Also, a biotech breakthrough turns plastic waste into Tylenol.
4: So, by taking this technology and programming bacteria, we not only defossilize the manufacture of this worldwide essential medication in a way that doesn't release climate emissions, but we also clean up plastic waste from the environment at the same time.
1: Those stories and more this week on Living on Earth. Stick around. From PRX and the Jennifer and Ted Stanley Studios at the University of Massachusetts Boston, this is an encore edition of Living on Earth. I'm Jenny Doring.
2: And I'm Ainsley O'Neill. North Atlantic right whales were once so thoroughly hunted, they nearly went extinct. In fact, they were called right whales because they were considered the right ones to hunt, as they lived close to the shore and floated on the surface once killed. When hunting these mammals was outlawed, they slowly started to bounce back. But today, right whales are dealing with new deadly threats from humans. So it's a relief to have a successful calving season like this year, with 23 new calves, the most since 2009. Amy Warren is the Scientific Program Officer at the New England Aquarium, and she joins me now. Amy, welcome to Living on Earth.
3: Hi, thanks for having me.
2: Tell me a little bit about your role there at the New England Aquarium. How closely do you work with our subject here, right whales?
3: So one of the things that my team does primarily is that we manage the North Atlantic Right Whale Identification Catalog. So any and all photograph sightings of right whales that happen anywhere in the North Atlantic come into our team, and we're responsible for putting those into the catalog, incorporating photos and all of the data that goes with it. And so now we have this catalog that has over 800 individuals. So like all of time, the catalog goes back to 1935. So any whale we've ever identified is in this catalog, living or dead. So we get anywhere from 3,000 to 5,000 sightings a year with hundreds of thousands, really millions of photos. And so it's a lot of time and effort. But then kind of zooming in a bit, I do also get to do field work. So I'll be on boats in different areas where right whales are feeding. For example, in the month of April, I was just on the water 6 days when we see, you know, a bunch of whales every day we're out there. And then in the summertime, I get to go offshore on research cruises. And those are usually 2 weeks where we're living on the boat for 2 weeks. We're out and we're again seeing whales every day.
2: Well, so Amy, you're the perfect person for this. If somebody has never seen one of these right whales, not even a photo, how can we help visualize them? What makes these whales identifiable? What helps them stand out?
3: A lot of people know humpback whales. So I think it's sometimes easiest to start with them. And right whales are similar in some ways to people who don't know them. In size, they're actually a little bit bigger, a little bit heavier, 50 feet long, 50 tons. But what's unique about right whales is they have these white patches on their head. They're called callosities. And they're actually collections of whale lice. So they're actually
2: lice.
3: Small white whale lice.
2: Wow.
3: That congregate on these rough patches of skin on the whale's head. Yeah, something that they're born with. And they're all kind of always in different patterns for each whale. And yeah, the whale lice like to congregate on those rough patches. It sounds bad. I know we don't have the best connotation with lice, but in this case, it's perfectly fine. They're just kind of feeding off of the dead skin. It's more like a spa day if you think about it. It's really just, it works for the lice and it doesn't bother the whales. But the reason why we actually appreciate the lice in this case is that the lice are white and the whale's skin is black. So these rough patches without the lice would basically blend in with the skin. You wouldn't see them. But with the contrast of the white versus the black, it basically makes these like shapes and patterns. And each whale has really unique patterns on its head. And this is why we can identify them.
2: And so these North Atlantic right whales, they are critically endangered. I think estimates have their population at under 400 total. How much do we know about why these population numbers are so small? And how do they compare to maybe the populations in the past?
3: It's actually interesting. We don't know what the populations used to be because they were decimated so long ago. So right whales were protected in 1932 from whaling internationally. But at the time, no one can really say for sure, but they're thinking that the population of right whales was maybe between 20 and 50.
2: Oh, my goodness.
3: No extra zeros, no thousands.
2: Yeah.
3: 20 to 50, maybe.
2: Double digits is bad.
3: Yes, exactly. So their population actually did start to increase because they were no longer targeted. And this, again, this is like, think of like 1930s to like 1980s. But then jumping to kind of the 80s, 90s, 2000s, you know, into now, technology has gotten better. Fishing gear has gotten stronger. It's gone further offshore. Boats are bigger. Boats are faster. And so all these new uses of the ocean by us have made it more dangerous for whales. So the original decimation came from whaling. Then they came back up. And then their increase slowed again once kind of technology caught up to where they were. Add in climate change, you know, is now their food is moving. And so, yes, we're part of that, but it's bigger than us. So as their food has started shifting, it's bringing right whales into new areas. And that can bring them into areas that they have not been before and areas that are not ready for them. So there's a lot of time and research that went on between like the 1980s and the early 2000s in that they'd like kind of discovered where whales were feeding regularly. They established these like hotspots or these habitats for them and were able to put protections in, either removing ships completely or slowing ships down, removing some of the fishing gear out of the water. In some areas, both up in the Bay of Fundy and Boston, they like moved shipping lanes to go around these whale feeding areas. And so a lot of those things were helping. But as the food started shifting, the whales started shifting with them. And then whales started showing up into new places where those protections weren't there because they didn't need to be there. And so that's kind of where we've been in recent years.
2: And as I understand it, the problem isn't only with the whales themselves dying, but there's also an issue with the birth rates overall. How right is that?
3: Yeah, so there's a lot going into it, and it overall comes down to the health of the population, but also the health of each individual whale. So, you know, if whales aren't healthy, they're not going to be able to give birth. And when we say a whale isn't healthy, that could be for a number of reasons. It could be because they're not finding enough food. It could be that a whale was hit by a boat and it survived, but it has this injury that now its body is kind of like fighting back from.
2: And so tell us about this year, though, in the numbers. What did this calving season mean for the North Atlantic right whale?
3: So this year we saw 23 right whale calves born, and that is the fourth highest calf count we've ever recorded and the highest calf count since 2009. So that is great. One good year isn't going to save a species. We need lots of good years. And we recently had a lot of bad years, like low numbers. We had a year of zero calves, a year of only like five. And so one good year kind of just makes up for a few bad years. But it's hopeful. It's good. We love to see it. We're seeing that a lot of these females were giving birth more often. So like a healthy right whale, we think, can give birth every 3 to 4 years. But in the last like decade or so, we were seeing females wait 10 years between subsequent calves, potentially because it was taking them that much longer to get back to like a healthy weight, a healthy status before they were ready to get pregnant again. But this year, we are seeing a lot of whales 3, 4, 5, 6 years between calves. That's very promising. That's to us maybe a sign that they are a little bit healthier.
2: What would need to happen for these whales to reach healthier population numbers?
3: We need years and years of these very high calf counts and years with no whales dying from human-caused injuries, which is a very tall order. But also, we need all of these calves to survive into adulthood, too. It was 2 years ago where 5 of the 20 calves born were not with us anymore by 3 months in. And then, you know, this year, just in January, we had 2 juveniles die from human causes. So, you know, they weren't even adults yet, so they couldn't even help add to the population. So it's another part of it, too, that all these 23 calves born, the chances of all of them making it into adulthood, pretty low.
2: Amy, what do you think is important for people to keep in mind when they see this headline about, oh, great year for the North Atlantic right whale?
3: I know we like to talk about numbers a lot, right? We like to talk about the population number. We like to talk about the calf numbers. But in general, I think it's important to take a step back and look at the status of the population. Just 20 whales here and 10 whales there, like in the grand scheme of things, that doesn't matter as much of the population, whether it's healthy or not, whether it's doing well. And like, are there things that we could do to be helping them more? And I think over the years, we have established a lot of management mitigation measures that do seem to be working. And especially giving a year with some positive news, I hope that can just be incentive to keep going. Like, don't stop. Don't fall back thinking we fixed everything. It's not that simple.
2: Amy, what is it that these whales mean to you?
3: Oh, what do they mean to me? I've always loved whales since I was a kid. So part of it was there was just this early love for the ocean and whales and dolphins. And I just thought those creatures were so interesting. And I can't tell you how many times I've been on the water, how many trips I've done over the years. But like, it never gets old. Like, the excitement of seeing a whale does not change. And I think to go really specifically into right whales, the fact that we know so much about a wild population that lives across the North Atlantic, we know these whales individually. A lot of them have names that we've given them. We know when they were born. We know like who their siblings are. We know their parents and their grandparents. We know how many calves they've had. We just have all these like really unique stories. And I think because we know each and every one of these whales, like we do kind of create these personal connections with them. And, you know, not to anthropomorphize them at all, but, you know, you start to see a little bit of personality. Like some whales do certain behaviors a lot and some whales don't do those behaviors at all. And some whales only show up in this one area and are never seen anywhere else or vice versa. So just to see that individuality, I think, is really interesting and it's relatable. I think that's another part of it, too. Like, yes, they're very different. They live in the ocean, but they are mammals. They give birth to young. You know, they take care of them. They live long lives. You know, it's just, it's relatable.
2: Amy Warren is the Scientific Program Officer at the New England Aquarium. Amy, thank you so much for taking the time with me today.
3: Thanks for having me. It was great to be here.
5: Just ahead, South Korean activists secure a climate victory. Stay tuned to Living on Earth.
2: 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It's Living on Earth. I'm Ainsley O'Neill.
5: And I'm Jenny Doring. As the planet becomes overwhelmed by plastic waste, some researchers are using creative chemistry and biology to come up with potential solutions. Scientists in the UK published a paper in the journal Nature Chemistry in 2025 describing how they turned plastic bottles into the common pain reliever Tylenol, also known as acetaminophen or paracetamol. Their tiny comrades in this remarkable transformation were genetically modified E. coli bacteria. Every plastic bottle could be turned into 2 acetaminophen pills. What's more, one of the genes that enabled those bacteria to make Tylenol came from mushrooms. Thanks to advances in DNA editing technology, researchers were able to insert this mushroom gene into the bacterial genome. With us today is Stephen Wallace, the lead author on the paper and a professor of chemical biotechnology at the University of Edinburgh. Hi, Stephen, and welcome to Living on Earth.
4: Hey, Jenny, thanks for having me.
5: So you feed E. coli plastic, and, well, there's a long process, but you feed E. coli plastic, it eventually produces Tylenol. What is left over from that process? I mean, you know, usually chemistry and biology aren't 100% efficient.
4: Yeah, exactly. So first of all, we have to take the plastic, and we took a waste plastic bottle in this example, just one that we found on the streets on the way to lab one morning. And we deconstruct that or depolymerize that using established chemical methods, which basically take the polymer and release its chemical monomers, or the building blocks of that polymer. And those building blocks for polyethylene terephthalate, or PET plastic, which is the plastic we focused the study on, is two molecules. The first is called terephthalic acid, and the second is called ethylene glycol. And there are very many different uses for ethylene glycol in industry. And we focused in this instance on the use of terephthalic acid, that other monomer that comes from deconstructed plastic. So it creates sort of like a plastic soup, if you like, which we then feed to the bacterium, and they take one part of that and transform that into Tylenol, but they leave that ethylene glycol alone. So that is one of the other things that comes from the process that can be used in other sort of industrial situations.
5: And by the way, you mentioned this like PET, PET plastic. What kind of plastic is that?
4: So PET is probably one of the most widespread plastics that's used throughout modern day society. It's a very rigid, very durable synthetic material that's used to make things like plastic bottles, or sort of the films you get on top of salads and sandwiches and in the supermarkets. It's designed to be very robust, but because of that reason, when it's either sent to landfill or it's unfortunately sometimes ends up in the environment or in the ocean, it's very resistant to degradation. And that's what causes it to accumulate and causes all those pollution issues that we widely associate with the plastic waste crisis currently.
5: So let's zoom out to the bigger picture. A lot of pharmaceuticals actually come from fossil fuels, which is part of why this process is even possible. But just how much of our medicine comes from fossil fuels?
4: Yeah, this is something that absolutely fascinates me and has been a really interesting point that's come from this research. I think just it really astounds me as a scientist that people don't realize that the majority of the medication they take every day comes from fossil fuels. It's a refined petrochemical. It's the exact same material that you put in your car. I think it's 60 to 70% of all of the medication that we rely on to treat disease currently are reliant on this natural feedstock of fossil fuels. And the real issue with that is two things. The first is fossil fuels are not a limitless resource from which we can make these medications from. In fact, they're running out at quite an alarming rate. And the industrial processes that we use to transform fossil fuels into modern day medications are hugely polluting into the environment. So by taking this technology and programming bacteria to do this in a much more sort of milder, much greener way, much more eco-friendly way, we not only defossilize the manufacture of this worldwide essential medication in a way that doesn't damage the environment or release climate emissions, but we also clean up plastic waste from the environment at the same time.
5: By the way, why use biology and not just chemistry to do this?
4: Yeah, that's a really interesting question, actually. Certainly to depolymerize plastic, you can use chemistry to do that. You can also use biology, but typically bio-based processes operate at very low temperatures. They operate in very sort of mild water-based reactions, whereas chemical methods, you typically need a much more energy input to heat these reactions up. They tend to use, you know, petrochemical-based solvents as well to try and help these reactions go faster, and catalysts as well. So I think the bio-based processes are, on the whole, a lot milder and use a lot less energy and are better for the environment themselves. But to make paracetamol from, or Tylenol from, plastic bottles, you cannot do that. It's impossible using chemistry alone. It has to be done using biology.
5: And by the way, paracetamol is just a different name for acetaminophen or Tylenol, is that right?
4: Yeah, of course. Sorry, it's my Britishism. That's absolutely the brand name that which we sell acetaminophen under. It's the same as Tylenol, absolutely.
5: I'm going to play devil's advocate for a second. This research isn't nearly advanced enough to be scaled up anytime soon. So, you know, how optimistic should we be that one day most of our acetaminophen, our Tylenol, comes from plastic bottles?
4: Yeah, that's a really great question, actually. And I think it's really important to emphasize we're an academic discovery lab. This is a very early stage project, a very early discovery proof of concept project that has shown that this is actually feasible. The next steps for this is absolutely to try and see whether we can scale this up to make really large quantities of paracetamol from existing plastic waste. And we're working with industry, both in the UK and around the world now, to try and see whether this could be commercially feasible in the future.
5: So what's next for you as a researcher?
4: Yeah, this project has been wonderful, and it's been a real labor of love for many, many years up to this point. But it really does feel like the starting point for both this and the wider field of engineering biology. Because, you know, if we can program bacteria using this technology to turn plastic waste into Tylenol, imagine what else we can do, right? But more broadly than that, waste is just carbon, and microbes love carbon. So we've been examining all different types of weird and wonderful wastes and thinking, okay, you know, how can we program biology to turn this into something that's a bit more exciting than simply landfill or waste that goes to incineration? We published a piece of work a couple of months ago where we examined fatberg waste from the sewers in London. And these are sort of greasy deposits that block the sewers underground. And we did a chemical analysis of these, and it turns out they're really rich in organic small molecules, so tons and tons of carbon, literally. So we designed some bacteria that could eat these fatbergs from the sewers and turn them into fragrance compounds that you could wear. And we're currently working with a Swiss fragrance manufacturer to try and see whether we can take sewer waste and turn them into fragrances that you will buy potentially in the future. So this idea of waste is just carbon, and biology can be engineered to turn that into a whole variety of different products, it really does feel like this is the sort of creative beginning of something really quite exciting.
5: Wow, my head is spinning at the transformation. That is quite some upcycling there of fatberg waste to perfume.
4: Yeah, exactly. So would you wear perfume that came from fatberg waste?
5: I'd have to smell it first, but hey, it's just carbon, right?
4: It's just carbon, exactly. If we can wear perfume that comes from oil, or if we can take medicine that comes from oil, why not from fatbergs? Why not from plastic bottles? Absolutely.
5: Stephen Wallace is the lead author on the paper and a professor of chemical biotechnology at the University of Edinburgh in the UK. Thank you so much, Dr. Wallace.
4: Thank you, Jenny. It's been a pleasure to be here. Thanks.
2: Every year, the Goldman Environmental Prize honors one person from each of the world's six inhabited regions. And we turn now to the 2026 winner for Asia. Activist Borin Kim and her organization, Youth for Climate Action, sued the South Korean government on the grounds that its inadequate climate policies were putting the rights of future generations at risk. And in August of 2024, they won a historic decision at the South Korean Constitutional Court, making this case the first successful youth-driven climate litigation in Asia. Borin Kim joins us now. Welcome to Living on Earth, Borin, and congratulations on this Goldman Environmental Prize.
6: 안녕하세요.
2: So, Borin, you grew up in Seoul, which is the capital of South Korea and one of the most densely populated cities in the world. Tell us how this shaped your understanding of environmental issues.
6: 저는 서울이라는...
7: So yes, I was born and raised in Seoul, which is a very densely populated city. And I think I grew up thinking that I need to do something to protect the earth or protect the environment on an individual level rather than thinking of climate as a crisis. So I was practicing things like a vegetarian diet or trying to reduce waste. However, that all changed in 2019 when there was a terrible heat wave that came about in Korea. And at that time, I was living in a very old house, and I felt that the heat wave was a great threat to my existence. And the government was just telling the people to stay inside for their safety. However, I felt that that was not safe for us. So I started then to think of the climate crisis as a more existential threat than something that I could just respond to on my own on an individual level. I saw that it was directly related to our human rights and recognize the government's responsibility in having to protect its own citizens.
2: Well, so you founded this group, Youth for Climate Action, which organizes and engages young people in the fight for climate solutions. When you organized this lawsuit against the South Korean government, what inspired that decision?
7: I think after that extreme heat wave in 2018, more and more people started to realize that the climate crisis is an actual threat to our lives. And at the same time, there were more scientific reports that came out speaking to the seriousness of the climate crisis. So more and more people understood the gravity of the situation. And when I was campaigning with my group to ask for change from policymakers, it was a very difficult process, and we tried to emphasize that the climate crisis is directly related to our own lives and our existence and demanded change as first parties living with this crisis. And we recognize that the youth's voice is a fundamental voice, not only because they will have to live in the future and they will feel more of the effects of the climate crisis, but because also we can show them the long-term accumulation of dangers that we have to be faced with. So we organized a super strike in Korea in line with the global climate strike. However, the actual change that came about from these actions were very minimal. Politicians would say, oh, we're doing this for the children and want to take pictures with us, but it was just a photo op. So we realized that pleading to policymakers to protect our own lives was not enough. And in looking for alternative ways, we thought of this idea of a climate litigation being brought to the Constitutional Court.
2: And in 2024, the courts ruled with you. They agreed that the climate policy from the government was unconstitutional. Can you take us back to that day and how you felt when the decision was made?
7: Awaiting the decision from the Constitutional Court comes with no definite deadline. We were just waiting and waiting. So when the day came and we were told that there would be a decision made on that day, I was very, very nervous. But it wasn't a total win because on some of the claims that we brought forth, it was decided that it was not unconstitutional. For example, the decision said that the existing policy for climate crisis might be insufficient, but it is still in place. So that in itself is not unconstitutional. However, the part that we rejoiced was that there is no pathway to reduce emissions on the long term between 2031 and 2049. And that is a failure to protect the environmental rights of its citizens. And that was the part that was deemed unconstitutional. So I had a lot of mix of feelings. It was not pure joy. And I was inside the courtroom with my colleagues, and I can't describe the exact emotion that I felt in that moment, but we were all crying. We saw that the Korean government recognizes that anybody should be able to be protected in the face of the climate crisis. And the decision was a checkpoint that confirmed the Korean government's responsibility to protect its citizens. So when I heard that ruling and thought about the meaning of it more, I realized that the fight or the response against the climate crisis will not go backward from this moment on, at least.
2: And so we are about 2 years out now from that ruling. So what do you think about South Korea's climate actions since then? What kind of changes have been made? But what else is there still left to do as well?
7: Since the decision, the National Assembly was tasked to prepare a path forward for 2031 to 2049 to reduce emissions, recognizing that the response to climate crisis is a basic right for the people. And actually, the National Assembly was tasked to come up with improved legislation reflecting that decision by February 28th in 2026. However, the deadline came and passed, and the legislation did not come about. So we have had to continue to demand a more aggressive action from policymakers. However, what is hopeful to me is in that process, the National Assembly has opened up the discussion as a public deliberation. And in that forum, civil society got to deliberate how much emissions to reduce and by when are we going to take a more short-term aggressive action right now, or are we going to make it a long-term plan and let future generations also deal with the responsibility. The result of the public deliberations came about on April 13th, and civil society decided that it is our responsibility to take more aggressive actions right now on the historical emissions that South Korea has contributed. So based on that result, the National Assembly, I believe, is in preparation processes to reflect that into legislation.
2: And from your perspective, what is the role of your country of South Korea in addressing climate change on a global level?
7: So within South Korea, I believe that the government has the responsibility to protect the basic rights of its people. But globally, I think it can contribute in several different ways. Korea actually experienced very fast growth based on fossil fuels and greenhouse gas emissions. So it does have to take responsibility on the past emissions. Not only that, it also exports coal power plants to countries in Southeast Asia. But when the country or the government decides to do these things, it has to recognize that it impacts the lives of those who are most vulnerable to the climate crisis. And I think from the Constitutional Court case, this was the first of its kind in Asia. So I believe that any kind of climate action that comes out after this will be a more progressive one, more aggressive one. And I know that Korea's decisions on the climate crisis will not go backwards from here. That is also my hope. And I know that there are other litigations in other countries in Asia, and I hope to network with them and be in solidarity with them so that the decisions that come forward are even better ones than the ones that came out from Korea.
2: Borim Kim is the winner of the 2026 Goldman Prize for Asia. Borim, thank you so much for taking the time with me today. 감사합니다.
6: 감사합니다.
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2: If you're one of Living on Earth's listener supporters, or if you've been considering a donation to LOE, this message is for you. 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So thank you. It's Living on Earth. I'm Ainsley O'Neill.
5: And I'm Jenny Doring. Nigeria's Afi Mountain Wildlife Sanctuary is home to many endangered species, like gorillas, rockfowl, and one tiny bat that was believed to be extinct in the region for nearly half a century. Wildlife ecologist Iroro Tanshi rediscovered the short-tailed roundleaf bat back in 2016. But the species is still critically endangered, with habitat loss as one of its top threats. So Iroro joined with local groups to start a community-led program to protect the forest. And her efforts have been recognized with a 2026 Goldman Environmental Prize for Africa. Iroro Tanshi joins me now. Welcome to Living on Earth and congratulations.
10: Thank you very much. I'm very pleased to be here.
5: Iroro, when you spotted this roost of short-tailed roundleaf bats, it had been nearly 5 decades since they were last spotted in Nigeria. How did you feel in that moment?
10: It was just an absolutely incredible feeling. And because I was in the field by myself with local field assistants, it was kind of hard to translate it to them. So I basically said to them, our lives are about to change. Because they've been talking about how, you know, you have to come back and do more research. And I'll be like, well, I don't have money. I'm just a poor PhD student. But when we found that, I was like, our lives are about to change. We're about to come back to this forest many, many, many, many, many times. And I'm actually very pleased to say we have now built a field station at that site. And we're going to keep studying bats and other cool species in that forest. Because finding this rare bat just makes this a really, truly special place.
5: Wow. And by the way, these tiny little guys, they're pretty darn cute. What do they look like?
10: That is one of my favorite questions. They look like a golf ball. So if you were going into a cave trying to look for them, they'd just be on a wall. They look like the size of a golf ball. But if they were to start flying, they would look like, you know, about 10 inches wing to wing. And they've got this sort of round point on their nose. So it's kind of like a button. You know, because bats are cuddly too. So if you fed them, they kind of become your friend in a sense for that short amount of time you have them. And so it almost feels like you could just, you know, poke them in the nose, you know, like pop, boop, boop, you know. So they're really cute like that. And they don't really like to be disturbed. So if you have a species that likes urban spaces, you don't need to worry about that species. But if you have a species that doesn't like to be disturbed and needs protection for that matter, then what you're dealing with is a species that then saves other species, because that's what this bat's doing. We sort of started working to protect its habitat, and that just meant we were saving habitat for the bat, but not only the bat, for lots of other species.
5: Now, of course, when you rediscovered these endangered bats, the work didn't stop there. Tell us when your concern for these animals' safety became urgent.
10: It was a roller coaster that we experienced. One day we were celebrating the bat that we discovered. 8 days later, we were running for our lives from a wildfire that destroyed 50% of the bat's habitat.
5: Oh, my.
10: So in terms of urgency, it was an instant moment, just realization that this is it. We got to do something, you know? Okay, to be honest, when we ran from the forest fire, during that time of running from the forest fire with all of our bats and all of our gear and expensive equipment, my most important concern was to make sure everybody got to the village safe, because we were running down the mountain. It's not safe to be running down the mountain. But then as soon as we got back, when we looked back and took a photo of what the scene looked like, it was a huge conflagration. And in that moment, we knew we've got to do something. But we thought it was going to be a small fire, you know, a couple of days. No, it burned for 3 weeks. 3 weeks. You look on the map and you're looking at 50% of the forest gone to fires.
5: Gosh.
10: So it was an instant situation of just realizing that this is an urgent thing. It didn't take time. You know, we were like, we've got to act now. You know, so we started talking to community members. Initially, there was this sort of, no one's going to listen to you. But guess what? These guys, they also want to put out wildfires because it affects their farms too. There were people who were getting thrown into poverty because their whole farm's been burned, their whole family, their whole livelihood's gone. And so that urgency was that exact night when it happened, because we had just discovered the species and we were running for our lives and realizing this huge conflagration was just happening. If we didn't stop it, we wouldn't be able to really speak confidently about any effort to save the species. And that would be a real shame to humanity, losing the species.
5: So you mentioned, you know, local people, they also wanted to help stop these wildfires, and fire had been used for a while, for a long time, for burning crops on the farms, but now it's like really getting out of control. What is going on now with fire in these communities, and what has changed?
10: I like the word change. I like that you feel landed on change, because when we started talking with local communities, they had all the answers. They were like, you know, we have a cultural way of burning, so it doesn't, you know, go out of hand. You know, we burn certain time of the year, we burn a so-and-so time of the day, you know, early in the morning and stuff like that. They already had the data in their minds. It wasn't statistically written anyway. It wasn't due to any kind of measurements that were taken. But people had ideas about how to reduce wildfires and how to maintain their cropland with some fire, but safely and stuff like that. So responsible use of fires. But we kind of debated a lot of things during this almost 3-hour session. And this elderly woman just stood up at one point and said, you know what? All this talk is really because we don't really know the best time to burn anymore. We can no longer predict the best time to burn. If you could just tell us the best time to burn. And we thought, oh, that's interesting, because without even knowing climate change, she basically said in her lifetime, the weather patterns have changed, the rainfall patterns have changed. So without knowing climate change, she was describing climate change to us. And that was very touching to me, especially as a very young PhD student who didn't realize that local people have the answers, you know? So all we had to do was to say, beyond the big problem of the fire, how do you break down the different components of it? So they said to us, well, everything's all over the place. So we said, well, that's a problem that technology can fix. We can basically collect data from weather stations and predict when to burn. And that's because, you know, there are systems, especially here in the US, that would rely on weather data and tell people the best time to, you know, use a campfire, for example. That we immediately said to our people on the ground in the village and said, look, we can use this system. And they got on top of it. And in fact, it's now part of their local law that if the sign says this is a good day to burn, then that's fine. If it's not a good day to burn, you're not expected to burn. Oh, and indeed, you will pay a fine to the local community leadership. And that's kind of where it really all started. We just sort of took it away. It was very much a co-managed system, co-design system. And when I say co, I'm really exaggerating how much of an input we were making. We were really just providing a coordination support. They were telling us, this is what we need. We need to be able to respond to fires when they happen effectively. Let me tell you how they used to respond to fires. They'll use branches, you know, cut a branch and beat the fire down, or, you know, run with a bucket from, you know, however far away that stream was. So it wasn't very effective. So they're trying to put out fires. They're trying to predict, but it's not quite working. So it was very much a coordination that we did. And they just basically set us up. And that I find to be an incredible story unto itself.
5: And so in addition to the tracking weather and the, I guess, the moisture content of the forest in real time and getting that information to the community, how else did you use technology to help these people prevent and fight wildfires?
10: Well, I got to tell you, there's a really nice manual technology. So technology is not always data driven, okay? It's not always like numbers. So there is a backpack that you can fill with water, 5 gallons, about 20 liters of water. And it's got a high-powered hose connected to it. And that high-powered hose, you can safely carry that up a mountain or across long distances on the ground in the farms and put out fires when they happen.
5: Wow.
10: Because remember, these are systems where the water source is a river, okay? So you have to travel, you know, long distances to get to it, depending on where it is. If you're lucky, you're not right next to a river, that's fine. But in most cases, you're not close to a river. So that technology of having a backpack and a high-powered hose, that was an important technology on the response side of this whole system. There's something else that I have to point out that I'm sure your listeners would enjoy is when we make our risk predictions, we let the local people know, and the chief forest guardian will put that sign up on the signpost. But there's also another communication mechanism we use just in case, you know, they're not able to either go to the sign today. Maybe their farm is in one direction, but the sign is in the other direction. Local communities in this area, in Cross River in Nigeria, they have what's called a town crier. So it's someone who goes around in the morning, you know, very early in the morning, just before it's bright at dawn. And they hit a gong very loudly, and they basically kind of almost wake you up. So if you're in a village at that time at 6 a.m., you hear a very loud gong that says, you know, hello, hello, everybody. This is a red fire day. Do not use fires on your farm. That is human technology right there, you know. So when we say technology, some of it's data-driven. Some of it is just reapplication of, you know, existing tools, as it were. And it always makes a difference because it's really about solving that problem at the small level, and it builds up to solving this big problem of making sure that fires do not progress from farms to forests.
11: It sounds like the town crier, you know, the hear ye that we've heard about.
10: Hear ye, yes.
11: And that is technology that works in the local community. That's a human societal technology that is appropriate for a village.
10: Exactly. A village that does not have cell service.
11: Mm-hmm.
10: Yes. If people don't have cell service. And in fact, you wouldn't believe this, but because it's a mountain range, well, I guess you would, because you're a radio program, you would understand radio waves bounce around a lot in this sort of mountain.

0: Wonderful.
1: We just closed the fire season at Afi Mountain this year, and it's the fifth year in a row when we've had zero wildfires in the forest.
0: Amazing.
1: Zero. That is down from annual fires of, say, 5 to maybe 30 fires happening in a year in the park. But for the past 5 years, it's been down to zero. And we've been jubilating. Our teams have been, you know, just excited. And everyone's happy in the village. You know, it's like we're all really just pleased to not have to deal with wildfires. So the whole program has certainly saved Afi Mountain Wildlife Sanctuary from fires. And you can look at the map. You go from 2016 and, you know, multiple years before that, lots and lots of fire counts within the park to a park where it's completely zero. So the maps, we've got this slideshow where we show how the fires have sort of dwindled across the years. And it's incredible. It's just incredible. We're really proud of it.
0: And of course, that's good for the people and their farms and homes, and good for the bats.
1: Absolutely. Absolutely. It's great for bats. We're finding more and more individuals of our species, primarily when you're trapping in the forest. But we're also seeing more bat species at this site as well.
0: So, Iroro, what do you hope is the future of this system that you've helped to create? And what do you want people to learn from your success?
1: Oh, I like that so much. First of all, I want to say it's been an incredible effort, you know, across work from our team members, our government partners, our community partners, you know, the community leaders who enforce the law without any input from us. We just ask them, did you enforce it? Yes. Okay, good. All of those people, this has been the effort of so many people. So I'm really, truly grateful for that, that we sort of created a movement on the ground around one protected area. We started another protected area in Nigeria. So we're protecting two places from wildfires now. Now, on top of that, because we've seen how successful this has been and we've talked with colleagues across Africa, in fact, some places in Southeast Asia, we've got colleagues who would like to test this at our site. And we're like, well, we've got the answer. So we're actually just now launching a program that is pan-tropical, and it will help people to adopt parts of this program that we're being successful with on their own forest patches around the world. So we're taking this thing global, is what I'm trying to say. So I'm incredibly proud of what we've done. I'm incredibly grateful for all the people who supported us at this point. It's just been an incredible movement. And I want people to get the point that on the one hand, one or two people can make a difference if you push for it. But also local people, especially forest people, they're the custodians. They're the people you want to be talking to. They're the ones who have the solutions. They may not know the exact terms in the modern technology world that we live in today, but come on, you can always translate whatever they say. If they say we can no longer predict, that's what the problem is. If they say we just need to know when to burn, that's what the solution is. You know, you got to go translate that solution to whatever new ways the modern world interprets these things. So it's just incredible that we've been able to do this, and we want people to see that they too, in their own ways, in their own community, can make a difference. Just find your community, find your village to support you, but find the community people who will take that action with you and just take it away, because the world needs people like that who have a fire in the belly. In our case, our fire was started by fire. There you go. you know, who just take it away and rest assured that people will walk with you.
0: Iroro Tanchi is the winner of the 2026 Goldman Environmental Prize for Africa. Thank you so much for joining me, Iroro. It's been a real pleasure.
1: Thank you. I really enjoyed this conversation.

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0: 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Steve Curwood is our executive producer. I'm Jenny Doring.
1: And I'm Ainsley O'Neill. 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

She was living in a single room with three other individuals. One of them was a male, and the other two? 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And furthermore, Susan, I wouldn't be the least bit surprised to learn that all four of them habitually smoke marijuana cigarettes. Reefers.

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It's Turnstiles with Joel Davis. Thanks for joining us. We started off this hour with Bright Black Morning Light, Amber Canyon Magic. Followed that with 5 Miles from Curse of Lono. And then rounding it out, it was Bronyar Stomp from Led Zeppelin 3, of course. Thanks for joining us here on Turnstiles. We get together every day to dig through our crates in order to bring you a deeply eclectic mix of music for your radio, your ears, your life. We have a lot to get to in this hour, including music from The Bones of J.R. Jones, Tom Waits, Teddy Wilson and his orchestra, and Col Waite and the Spokes. Up next, Bob Marley. Satisfy My Soul, Babe. It's Turnstiles.

Orquesta Tropicana there with their shot of tequila. Before that, The People Star and Onwu Dinjo from Nigeria Special Volume 2, and Bob Marley started the set with Satisfy My Soul Babe from Keep On Skankin', the complete Bob Marley and the Wailers. 67 to 72. Still a lot of music coming your way this hour, including Willie Nelson. Up next, it's Paul Simon from Graceland on Turnstile.

Turn out the lights, the party's over. They say that all good things must end. Call it a night.

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Misery, cause for me, the part is over. Turn out the light.

Tenor saxophonist Lynn Hope wrapping up that set of music on Turnstiles with Tenderly. The Party's Over from Willie Nelson's Naked Willie album, and Paul Simon started the set with That Was Your Mother from Graceland. Wow, what a groundbreaker that was very many decades ago. Stick around, we've got more music ahead, starting with My Morning Jacket in just a minute, as Turnstiles continues.

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Now here's My Morning Jacket, I Never Could Get Enough, on Turnstiles.

That was Enemy from the Bones of J.R. Jones off their album Ones to Keep Close. And before that, I Never Could Get Enough from My Morning Jacket. Well, we never can get enough of the music, and fortunately, we have time for a little bit more in this hour of Turnstiles. We turn now to Tom Waits.

Call Wait and the Spokes there with the title track to Mulch. Before that, Teddy Wilson and his orchestra, blues and C-sharp minor. And Tom Waits started the set, Young at Heart, from his album Orphans, Ballers. Well, we're not going to ball, but unfortunately it is time to say goodbye to this hour of Turnstiles. Adventurous sounds for our public airwaves. 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This is Turnstiles from Radio Rethink. I'm Joel Davis. 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

sweating, look at him. 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
1: Welcome to Turnstiles from Radio Rethink. I'm Joel Davis. We have a lot of music to get to this hour, including Joe Harriet and John Mayer Double Quintet, Medeski, Martin and Wood, Bill Callahan, and Vega Trails. Let's get it going with She Walks Through the Fair from the Jim Sullivan Sound on Turnstiles.

That's Surfotaxine from Marcos Vamvakaris, wrapping up the first set of music in this hour of Turnstiles. That's from the record Death is Bitter. Orques Kelanaria before that from Padang Moonrise, the birth of the modern Indonesian recording industry. Joe Harriet and John Mayer double quintet and the Jim Sullivan sound in there as well. You're listening to Turnstiles. We dig through some of the deepest crates on the public airwaves. Up next, Gregory Alan Isakoff on Turnstiles.

0: Most of those who believe they should stop find it very difficult to do so. They find it's become a deeply ingrained habit, a habit they can't change just because they want to. I know about these things because I've been through it. We invite you now to listen, and we wish you every success.
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0: hot chip. 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
1: Some toy fun, kids are not.

Cold Cut wrapping up that set of music on Turnstiles with Colors the Soul from Sound Mirrors. Kid Koala before that with Emperor's Main Course from Ninja Tunes. 10th Anniversary Collection, Zen Cuts. Medeski, Martin, and Wood did Buster Rides Again, and the set started with Gregory Allen Isakoff. Coming up in just a minute, Maxence Serine as Turnstiles continues.

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And now, Where Is My Mind? By Maxence Serene on Turnstiles.

Yeah, it's all coming back to me now. My apocalypse. My apocalypse.

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Yeah, when the earth turns cold and the earth turns black, will I feel you riding?

set with Where Is My Mind, taken from Novo Piano, and between the two, it was harpist extraordinaire Mary Lattimore and Pine Trees from her album Silver Ladders. You're listening to Turnstiles, where we explore music from every style and era, because music knows no limits. Thanks for coming together with us. Here's the Israelites on Turnstiles.

Vega Trails finishing up the last set of music in this hour of Turnstiles with Love Your Grace from Tremors in the Static. Herman Dune did Blackjack's Vision theme, and the Israelites started the set with Come Together, taken from DJ Spooky Presents 50,000 Volts of Trojan Records. You've been listening to Turnstiles, where we try to bring you the music you didn't know you love. 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This is Turnstiles from Radio Rethink. I'm Joel Davis. Thanks very much for listening.

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1: Welcome to Turnstiles from Radio Rethink. I'm Joel Davis with a full hour of music lined up for you, in which you'll hear Mexican Institute of Sound, Tony Allen, Cornelius, Madlib, Floating Action, and Prince. All of that and more as we begin with General Levy. It's Turnstiles.
2: No one here from the show, London Queen, or Kayunua Commerce, or next. General Levy, show, London Crow. That's it for General Levy.

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0: the late great father of Afrobeat percussion, Tony Allen, there with the title track to No Discrimination. Mexican Institute of Sound did Cumbia from Soy Sauce, and we started the set with General Levy and the Wrong Tom remix of Incredible. Well, we've got some incredible music still to come in this hour. Let's keep it going with Cornelius on Turnstiles.
1: Paint it white. Paint it white. Paint it white. Paint it white. Paint it white. Paint it white. Paint it white. Paint it

from their classic album Brothers. That's Everlasting Light from the Black Keys. Just ahead of that, it was Curtis Muldoon, Man from Afghanistan, off the album One Way Glass. Mulatto Estatke with the Heliocentrics, Madlib, and Cornelius also in that set of music. Quite a packed first half of this hour of Turnstiles. We've got a solid second half coming your way as well, starting in just a minute with Vampire Weekend. Stay tuned.

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Corner Shop, wrapping up a set of music on Turnstiles with Butter the Soul from When I Was Born for the Seventh Time. Pixies before that, one of their big ones, La La Love You from Doolittle, and Vampire Weekend started the set with Holiday, taken from an iTunes session. You're in tune to Turnstiles, your wide-ranging exploration of sounds from all eras and genres. Thanks for joining us. We've got time for a little more music. Let's keep it going with Damian Jurado and Gathered in Song.

Oh man, that was pretty nice. An acoustic demo version of I Feel For You from Prince. Really miss that guy. Floating Action before that, It Only Comes Once in a While off Old World Camels. And our last set started with Damian Jurado and Gathered in Song. And Like Titanic from I Break Chairs. That's going to do it for this hour of Turnstiles, a wide-ranging soundtrack for your life. If you'd like to learn more about the show or dig through the playlist, go to RadioRethink.com and look for program number 43. This is Turnstiles from Radio Rethink. I'm Joel Davis. 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
1: Welcome to Turnstiles from Radio Rethink. I'm Joel Davis with an hour's worth of music that we think maybe you didn't know you love. In this hour, you'll hear from Efterklang, Hey Marseille, Radiohead, Nils Fromm, and Dvachka. We begin the hour with a Congo classic from Folidor. 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

From a 78 RPM record, that's Ethiopia's Yetna Tadigan. Before that, and starting this hour, it was Folidor and Maria Antonio from Roots of OK Jazz, Congo Classics, 1955 to 56. It's Turnstiles, where we're not afraid to stretch out with music like Firkat Al-Ard.

had a love like I love you. Over and over, 10 times over, drink up the liquor, boys, turn the glasses over.

Love Farewell from Jake Xerxes Fussell there, wrapping up a long set of music here on Turnstiles. That was preceded by Cigarettes from Hey Marseille, Efter Klang in there, Dreams Today, Eleni Kurandru, Landeswader, and Ferket Al Ard also in that incredibly difficult to pronounce set of music. It gets a little easier coming up in just a minute with Daniel Lanois as Turnstiles continues.

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Here's Daniel Lanois featuring Rocco DeLuca.

Radiohead there with the extended version of Tree Fingers from the Memento soundtrack. And we heard Low Sudden off Goodbye to Language. That was by Daniel Lanois featuring Rocco DeLuca.

The Oblivion by Devotchka, wrapping up this hour of music on Turnstiles. That comes from their album Una Volta. Before that, Ross's Harmonium by Nils Fromm. That's taken from Spaces. You've been listening to Turnstiles, a deeply eclectic mixtape handmade each day just for you. If you want to learn more about the show or check the playlist, visit RadioRethink.com and look for show number 43. This is Turnstiles from Radio Rethink. I'm Joel Davis. 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

0: Now, here's a real treat. 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Here, pick two, Ringo.
1: Oh, there right. You go. This one's for all the girls at Lower Forth in Blackburn House, Liverpool.
2: Oh, that was our sister school.
3: Right? I was at college just near there, you know.
1: College pudding.
3: Shut up.
1: Well, you're posh. 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
0: Well, that'll do. 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
1: Oh,
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0: Okay, boy.

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If we were a rock and roll band, we'd travel all over the land. We'd play and we'd sing and wear spangly things if we were a rock and roll band. If we were a rock and roll band and we were up there on the stand, the people would hear us and love us and cheer us. Hooray for that rock and roll band. Oh, if we were a rock and roll band, then we'd have a million fans. We'd giggle and laugh and sign autographs if we were a rock and roll band. If we were a rock and roll band, the people would all kiss our hands. We'd be millionaires and have extra long hair if we were a rock and roll band. But we ain't no rock and roll band. We're just seven kids in the sand with homemade guitars and pails and jars and drums of potato chip cans. Just seven kids in the sand talking and waving our hands and dreaming and

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Ladies and gentlemen, let you and I make him feel happy with a nice ovation as we meet and greet little Stevie Wonder. How about that?

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0: I thought this next number was called Sha-la-la-la-la.
1: You're joking.
2: La.
0: La?
1: La.
0: Ah, but in fact, baby, it's you.
3: Why don't you do it in your famous James Mason impersonation voice?
0: Oh, all right.
1: Go on, man.
3: Oh, do it in your...
0: I thought this next number was called... Sha-la-la-la-la. In fact, baby, it's you.
1: Get
0: off. Is that all right?
3: Very good.
0: Okay.
3: Can you do Mickey Mouse?
4: Yes.
0: All right, sing a song, fellas.
1: Okay, let's go. Well...

0: This song is about Anne-Marie and Jean-Pierre. And they were very young, very impetuous. And they wanted to run off together and all sorts of things like young lovers do. And sometimes it just doesn't work out. And we hope you enjoy the song. Do you have anything to add to this song?
1: No, I hope it works out okay, too.

0: Remember when the Justice Department mistakenly published personal details and unredacted photos of dozens of survivors of Jeffrey Epstein's sexual abuse?
1: I found my own date of birth, my own phone number.
0: From WNYC in New York, this is On the Media. I'm Brooke Gladstone. For a reporter who's been on Epstein's trail for years, her beat is an ongoing quest for accountability.
2: There are huge pages of redactions that involve descriptions of activity by other possible co-conspirators.
0: Also this week, a former member of Trump's administration has a mysterious relationship with a guru-like figure.
3: The eccentric politics, the shifting positions, the unusual stances that this advice contained does match Tulsi Gabbard's own shape-shifting in many ways.
0: It's all coming up after this.
4: From WNYC in New York, this is On the Media. I'm Micah Loewinger.
0: And I'm Brooke Gladstone. This August week, we're reaching into the archives to highlight the work of a couple of past masters of the deep dive. The kind of journalist who spends months, sometimes years, chipping away at sources and leads to finally emerge into the light with a story that blows your socks off. We'll start with Julie K. Brown, an investigative journalist at the Miami Herald and author of the Substack, The Epstein Files by Julie K. Brown, where she is continually covering the Epstein story. It was her series of articles in 2018 that revived Epstein's cold case and led to his arrest. When I spoke to her back in February of this year, it was just as the Justice Department had released a batch of documents related to Epstein's criminal case.
5: Many of Epstein's survivors have been publicly pushing for years to have these documents come out, but it took a law passed with near unanimous support in Congress to finally bring these documents to light.
6: Today we are producing more than 3 million pages, including more than 2,000 videos and 180,000 images.
0: Whereupon, then Deputy Attorney General Todd Blanche announced the release of the documents in compliance with the Epstein Files Transparency Act.
6: A rigorous process was undertaken to protect victims against any clearly unwarranted

0: invasion of their personal privacy.
1: Clearly not rigorous enough.
2: I found my own date of birth, my own phone number.
1: Epstein survivor Annie Farmer speaking on NBC.
2: But was also just really disturbed to see evidence of names that, of people that I knew did not want to be public.
1: There are also pictures.
3: Former Prince Andrew, seen in these photos, kneeling over an unidentified woman.
1: The Justice Department says it's been working to take down the files with personal details about Epstein's survivors. Meanwhile, the list of powerful men implicated in Epstein's files continues to grow.
4: Like Elon Musk, who seemingly planned visits to Epstein's Island, and Trump's Commerce Secretary, Howard Lutnick.
5: Another very prominent person caught up in all this is Bill Gates.
6: The DOJ also posted, then temporarily removed without explanation, a spreadsheet of complaints made to the FBI, including unverified allegations about both President Trump and former President Bill Clinton.
1: About the February release, Julie K. Brown wrote that the FBI appears to have done a spectacular job of redacting whole pages of information, hiding the names of powerful men that Epstein associated with, while exposing the names of Epstein's survivors.
7: That is really not what was supposed to happen. The Epstein Files Transparency Act was passed with the purpose of the public being able to see how Epstein got away with these crimes for so many years. And a big piece of that is the interactions between the prosecutors back in 2007 and Epstein and his lawyers, and the trajectory of how did they come up with this lenient plea deal. And we can't see because the names of all the prosecutors, it's almost all of them redacted. They basically let him off the hook in Florida.
1: Basically off the hook, but he was charged with something, right?
7: Yeah, he was charged with solicitation of a minor for prostitution. And he did serve a year in the county jail, but he wasn't in the county jail because he got work release and he spent all day in his office. Later, we found out that he was even having young women come into his office so that he could have sex. So it wasn't much of a sentence. And to be honest with you, the charges that he would have faced would have put him in prison for life. So when we say he got off, considering that at the time they knew that he had raped about 40 girls.
1: There were grand jury transcripts, hundreds of pages of testimony that Miami U.S. Attorney Alex Acosta provided in 2019 to DOJ investigators. And it was Acosta who helped create that really lenient deal. So what else did you learn about Acosta?
7: Well, we know that Acosta was then appointed as labor secretary under Donald Trump. And there's quite a bit of documents in here about an investigation by the Justice Department. And Acosta was questioned by these DOJ investigators in 2020. And his answers to the questions are remarkable. This is probably the defining case of his career, yet he doesn't remember this, doesn't remember that. It's unfathomable that he said that he didn't know that there were so many victims. I mean, how could he have not known that? At one point, he is calling the victims women, and the investigator from the Justice Department had to take him to task and say, wait a minute, you keep saying women. These were 13 and 14-year-olds, right? There were so many nuances to the questioning and how he answered them that I think that that almost in itself tells a story.
1: And there were some missing binders of evidence, an 11-month gap in Acosta's incoming emails that coincided with the time frame that Epstein's deal was being negotiated. He blames that on a technical glitch.
7: Well, there were a lot of technical glitches, it seems, during this case. So these are the reasons why a lot of people are suspicious and skeptical of the way this case was handled back then, because now we're finding out that there were glitches, that there were constant reminders that Epstein had his finger on these prosecutors. He tried to get dirt on all of them. He investigated the police chief. He hired private investigators to follow the victims.
1: This is known.
7: This is all known. It was all part of my original series in the Miami Herald in 2018. Epstein had a playbook to basically try to corrupt everybody that he came in contact with in order to get away with his crimes.
1: Mm-hmm. So, Trump, We know he and Epstein were friends. There has been lots of speculation about whether the files would contain evidence of Trump's involvement in, or at least knowledge of, Epstein's crimes. Buried in the middle of this latest batch was a summary of one tip phoned into the FBI about Trump's involvement with Epstein's activities. Unverified, but horrifying. After this tip sheet was released, it mysteriously disappeared. After multiple outlets like Midas Touch and Bellingcat, which copied it, shared the tip sheet, it suddenly reappeared in the documents. The DOJ calls the accusations sensationalist and untrue. Sensationalist, yeah. But how would they know that it was untrue? It doesn't seem like the FBI ever followed up.
7: Look, anybody that is in law enforcement, does investigations, knows that you get crazy tips. That doesn't mean you ignore them. If I ignored every crazy tip that I got as a journalist, I wouldn't be sitting where I am right now. And I'm not saying this tip involving Trump is true. That's not what I'm saying at all. But I'm saying it was up to the FBI and the Justice Department to nevertheless investigate them, no matter how strange they sounded. And I'll tell you why. I've interviewed a lot of these victims. They have been traumatized unbelievably. And some of their memories are twisted, okay? And this is why these cases are very hard to successfully prosecute, quite frankly. But especially if they were very young when they were sexually abused, their stories change. They remember things later that they didn't remember back then. They're traumatized. I have found that while parts of some of these women's stories didn't add up, the key parts of the story added up. And this is common. I've talked to FBI experts who interview children that have been abused, and they say this is very, very common. That children misremember things. They say this happened here and it didn't happen there. It happened somewhere else, things like that.
1: And you say that there were, 302 victim interviews. And in the papers, there are no FBI notes. There are no transcripts of interviews. You can't see any evidence that they were addressed in any way?
7: No, I haven't found them yet. But remember, there are 3 million documents here. Sometimes I feel like we find things just by accident, but my guess is no, I just don't think they did. I never thought that authorities took this, with a couple of exceptions. The Palm Beach Police Department did their job, but the state attorney and the Justice Department completely failed these victims. And as a result of their real incompetence, hundreds of other young women and possibly even girls were subjected to sexual assault and rape.
1: Now, with regard to this tip sheet, you noted several similarities within these unverified accounts.
7: Well, one of the patterns that we're seeing is that at the time that Donald Trump and Jeffrey Epstein were chummy and doing a lot of partying together, there were these model parties. They were at Epstein's mansion in New York, and they were also at Mar-a-Lago. And we're learning every day new information about these parties, that Epstein is sending women to these model parties. Because remember, Epstein's a way of entrapping these girls and young women, at least in the early 90s, was to say, I'm going to make you famous. I know people in the modeling industry. You should go to this party at Mar-a-Lago. So, you know, some of these tips are from women that say, I went to a model party, either at Jeffrey Epstein's mansion or at Mar-a-Lago, and I was raped. My experience is most of these women who have had this horrible thing happen to them, they don't really want to come out about it because it subjects them to all kinds of ridicule. My experience is they're not making this stuff up. Now, are there people out there that are disturbed that are doing that? Probably. But that's my point. You still have to investigate.
1: What about Katie Johnson? That's a pseudonym.
7: Well, she had filed a lawsuit against Epstein and Trump in 2016, quite detailed. It included affidavits for two other people that supported her story, although those two people went by pseudonyms as well. And she was about to go public. She did do some media interviews, very few. Then there was a press conference called days before the 2016 election. She says that she had received threats and she just backed out. And we have never really heard another thing about her since. So it's hard to know. There's some evidence that her story was possibly manipulated by political operatives who were anti-Trump in the run-up to the 2016 election. That, of course, hurt her credibility. But it's really important to know that just because some political operatives took advantage of her doesn't mean that her entire story was false.
1: She never said that she lied.
7: No.
1: And as you say, that's why we have the FBI.
7: That's right. And I don't see any evidence, by the way, that the FBI ever spoke to her.
1: Do you expect anything Trump-related will emerge from a million of these documents once you go through them?
7: I just don't think we're going to find out anything about him because I think that they were scrubbed. And I'm not saying he's guilty of anything. These files were probably scrubbed, so I don't think we're going to find out unless there was a mistake made. It was clear that that TIPS document, it was a mistake that they let that out because they grabbed it back right away.
1: It was too late, yeah.
7: That should be telling right there that they must have missed it.
1: In this recent release of papers, which I know you've been going through page by page, is there anything that you would direct listeners to that might affect what they think about this case or why they should think about it at all?
7: There is evidence of corruption on the part of public officials or former public officials. You know, maybe there are people that don't understand the case as well as I do. I know all these people. Epstein kind of emailed in code sometimes, but I could figure out what he's saying. And he had some of these people probably on his payroll in one way or another. And I'm seeing lots of evidence of that.
1: Some high-profile people lost their jobs. Maxwell is serving a 20-year prison sentence. In terms of accountability, to me, this seems like pretty weak tea with so many participants, so many dubious investigations. What about we as a public? How should we feel?
7: Right now, I think that everyone in the public should be writing every single one of their elected officials and demanding that this case not go away, that they stop politicizing it. This is a crime against children. And every single person in this country should be demanding that they start treating this case the way they should have in the beginning. And anybody who was involved or who helped Epstein by cutting him a deal needs to be looked at. All their bank accounts should be looked at. And the only way that that's going to happen is if the public demands it.
1: For many of our listeners, the worst facts of this story, the serial sexual assault, rape, sex trafficking of girls and young women, it's been known for a while. For listeners who have tuned this story out over the years, maybe because it's too awful, maybe because it involves such a vast group of powerful people, it almost feels like a conspiracy theory. What would you say is the importance in tuning back in?
7: Well, you know, that's a very good question because everybody, including myself, we're very exhausted from all the bad news that's happening right now in our country and in our world. You know, even myself, I sometimes have to just put the covers over my head because it's too much, you know, it's too loud, it's too disturbing. But I always get out of bed and I keep going because if we let this case slide and all the people that helped him get away with this slide, it means we don't care about the most vulnerable people in our society. And that, to me, goes against everything our country has stood for.
1: You say that you've been flooded with tips during the latest round of coverage. These are victims?
7: Some. They're mostly people. It's kind of cool in a way. There are all these I don't know what you call them, citizen journalists or something. A lot of them are lawyers that are fascinated by this story, and they're all digging into the files because they're online. So one of the biggest tips I just got, somebody found an email. I'm not going to tell you what it is because I'm working on the story. They sent it to me, and I'm like, oh, my God. I'm getting a lot of people simply just sending me things that they see in the files. I welcome that because you never know. I might not have seen it. Everybody keep digging. Send me stuff.
1: What does it feel like to be focused on this story for so long? Does it drag you down?
7: You know, it does at times, but then I'm really excited today because I just discovered a bunch of stuff and I'm like, yes, yes, I thought that this person was doing something wrong, you know?
1: But what happens then? Earlier in this story, Epstein weaseled out of charges. Now you have a Justice Department that is highly unlikely to bring any charges unless they're Democrats. Do you see accountability around the corner?
7: I don't know. To be honest with you, you know, everybody says the lists and all these wealthy men that were involved. To me, I think the Justice Department should look at all these prosecutors back in Florida. Think about it. If they had put him in prison back then, we wouldn't be sitting here right now.
1: Right.
7: I think that's what's lost here. Going after the men, yes, we should do that too, but we shouldn't lose sight of the fact that we were failed by our criminal justice system years ago.
1: Julie, thank you very much.
7: Sure.
1: Julie K. Brown is an investigative journalist and writes the Substack, The Epstein Files by Julie K. Brown. This conversation first aired in February.
8: Coming up, when rumors were circulating about a guru-like figure who was influencing the former director of National Intelligence, one reporter dug in.
1: This is On the Media.
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1: This is On the Media. I'm Brooke Gladstone.
8: And I'm Michael Loewinger. For some journalists, like Julie K. Brown, reporting out a single story for years and years becomes their life work, and they can accumulate deep sourcing on their chosen beat. For others, they'll drop into a story and get to work building their knowledge of a subject, like The Washington Post's John Swain did for his piece digging into the long-circulated rumors about Tulsi Gabbard and her relationship with a guru-like figure. The story came out in June, and it's a masterclass in careful reporting. As director of national intelligence, Gabbard presided over the nation's top intelligence agencies, including the CIA, the NSA, and the intelligence branch of the FBI. Her tenure was brief but embattled. During her time in office, Gabbard fired two career officers who found that Venezuela was not directing the criminal gang Tren de Aragua. She also revoked the security clearances of dozens of national security officers, some of whom had worked on the investigation of Russian interference in the 2016 election. And then, at the end of June, Tulsi Gabbard resigned. In addition to advising the president on things like Iran's nuclear capabilities, Gabbard regularly released tranches of declassified documents in reports with headlines like, quote, "New evidence uncovers Obama-directed creation of false intelligence report used to launch years-long coup to undermine President Trump and the American people." Also, this.
10: "On my final day as Director of National Intelligence, I'm releasing never-before-seen communications and documents that expose exactly how Fauci worked with politicized career leadership in the intelligence community to suppress the truth about his actions, the virus's lab leak origins, and his role in directing U.S. funding for this dangerous research that caused immeasurable harm and countless lost lives.
8: The journalist Denby Fawcett, who has covered Tulsi Gabbard's political career for over 20 years, wrote in 2019 that, quote, "For as long as I have known Tulsi Gabbard, I now understand I have never known her and probably never will. So much of what she does seems to make sense only to her." John Swain's carefully reported story in The Washington Post, released in June, brought us one step closer to understanding the enigma that is Tulsi Gabbard. His investigation helps explain why, for instance, Gabbard has shape-shifted over the years, from liberal Democrat to Bernie Sanders ally to Trump insider. Why she's flip-flopped on same-sex marriage and war with Iran. As Swain uncovered, Gabbard's public persona may have been shaped and reshaped, in part, by a mysterious guru and his followers. John, welcome to the show.
11: Thanks for having me.
8: Tell us about how you got interested in this wild story.
11: I'd always been interested in Tulsi Gabbard because she has been such an unusual political figure. She's gone from being a socially conservative Democrat to a liberal Democrat and a Bernie Sanders ally to eventually being a MAGA Republican and Donald Trump appointee. And I'd been interested in some stories over the years in magazines like The New Yorker and New York Magazine and in some Hawaii publications about this faith group that she grew up in, the Science of Identity Foundation. But none of them had really gotten to the bottom of whether it mattered and whether Chris Butler, the founder, had any influence on her politics. She had always said he was her spiritual teacher, her guru. But there just seemed to be this lingering question of what exactly was their relationship. And so when she was nominated by Trump to be Director of National Intelligence, I thought I'd give it a go.
8: And to be clear, Tulsi Gabbard has definitively rejected any claims that Chris Butler has had any influence on her politics. She had this exchange with one of your Washington Post colleagues back in 2019.
12: For clarity purposes, Chris Butler, how would you describe?
13: He's one of my spiritual teachers.
12: One of your spiritual, what does that mean?
13: One who provides spiritual guidance.
12: Has he been a mentor politically or is it just spiritually?
13: No, not at all.
8: Talk about the Science of Identity Foundation and Chris Butler. What are their beliefs?
11: Chris Butler, in the late 60s, dropped out of the University of Hawaii and fell in with the Hare Krishna movement, which was just then beginning. And he quickly accumulated a group of followers, devotees. He was charismatic and good-looking and a good speaker. And that grew into this organization that he called the Science of Identity Foundation. And spiritually, it is a sort of offshoot of the Hare Krishna movement. And it's interested in chanting and yoga and diet and morals.
14: So what is your essence? You are the life force, the spirit soul, only temporarily in the body, using the body. Aham Brahmasmi, I am Brahman, I am spirit, I am not matter.
11: Chris Butler himself has a really unusual politics. It doesn't really fit on the left-right spectrum. He's very much into environmentalism and anti-capitalism, but he's against abortion and against same-sex marriage and homosexuality. So lectures that Chris Butler gave to his followers in the 80s and 90s that I saw were very anti-gay people, very anti-Muslims. And former members I actually spoke with recalled that when they went to schools associated with the Science of Identity Foundation, they would be expected to listen to recordings of Chris Butler's lectures. And several of them actually noted their surprise as they sort of thought back about how explicit and kind of disgusted Chris Butler's lectures were when talking about gay people.
15: Because they had no logic in their explanations that it's somehow normal or that it's clean or that it's not sinful, that a man is having sex with a man or a woman with a woman, they must convert us by force.
11: And he also has, from reading his lectures, quite sort of wild conspiratorial views on other things, including sometimes the intelligence services and intelligence agencies. So that was the kind of environment and the kind of teachings that were going on in this group when Tulsi Gabbard's parents became members in the early 80s.
8: Okay, so he has these sort of idiosyncratic beliefs. But why then do some former members say that he is a cult leader?
11: Former members say that actually behind the scenes, there's a more troubling side to the organization, and that is that Chris Butler demands complete obedience from his devotees. He demands complete secrecy. They have to serve him and work for free in his kitchens and provide him with all sorts of things, and that he controls major life decisions, that he tells people who they should marry and when, and things like that. And so this is very much not what's publicly stated by the organization, and they definitely dispute characterizations of a cult.
8: Some former members reportedly had said that they would die for him.
11: Right back at the start of his sort of guruship, there were reports in the Hawaii press about that kind of thing. And yes, indeed, a couple of devotees said they would do anything for him. And a reporter said, even kill yourselves? And they said yes.
8: The main source in your piece is a woman named Rebecca Salzberg. You first spoke to her back in 2024. She was a member of the Science of Identity Foundation and worked on several of Tulsi Gabbard's congressional campaigns. When you first spoke to her, Salzberg told you that Gabbard's ideas and political path were 100% her own, and that they were not shaped at all by her guru, Chris Butler. Then, 9 months later, Salzberg got back in touch with you, and her story had changed. What did she say?
11: She said that she hadn't really told me the full story last time, and that things were more complicated, that she had fallen out badly with the Science of Identity Foundation over quite separate issues of the way they handled allegations of abuse within the organization. But I think that and her disenchantment with Tulsi Gabbard moving far to the right politically had led her to sort of come forward and correct the record, to correct what she told me before. And that was that Chris Butler was involved, according to Rebecca. We talked, we messaged for a couple of weeks, and something that I asked her prompted her to check an old email account. And in that email account, she found dozens of documents containing guidance for Tulsi Gabbard when she was in Congress. And according to Rebecca, these documented the guidance and the directives that Chris Butler gave Gabbard.
8: Yeah, the question you asked her was, do you know what Nine Isles is? What is Nine Isles, and what did this lead unlock for you?
11: That's right. So about 9 months earlier, deep within a company document that was related to someone I thought was in the Science of Identity Foundation and connected to Gabbard, was an email address, and it was at nineisles.com. And when I asked Rebecca, she said, well, yes, that's the email domain used by Chris Butler's office to send out these sort of political memos. She said, in fact, I got lots of emails from Nine Isles addresses when I was working for Tulsi Gabbard and when I was working on projects for Chris Butler.
8: And so you gain access to this massive trove of emails. What did you find exactly?
11: These documents were quite strange. They were, first of all, encrypted, so they had to be decrypted, and Rebecca gave me the key that was needed to do that. But they were emailed from this anonymous address with pretty much no comment attached to them, and they were unattributed in the document themselves. There was no title saying who was talking. They were essentially transcripts, it seemed, of someone talking, sometimes talking to Tulsi Gabbard, sometimes saying things that Tulsi Gabbard should do. It was clear that it was Tulsi Gabbard who was on the receiving end, because often there would be references to TG and to things that made it clear that it was her, you know, speeches she was planning to give or committees she was on. But the speaker giving those directives and sometimes giving very harsh criticism was unnamed. And when I asked Rebecca, who is the speaker? She was kind of amused that I would even ask and said, well, it's Chris Butler. Obviously, he is the only one who could have talked to Tulsi Gabbard that way. He's the only one who tells any of them what to do.
8: If it was, in fact, Chris Butler, and you make a pretty compelling case in the piece that it was him, why wouldn't he use his name? It's his organization. He's calling the shots. Why the internal anonymity?
11: So the answer to that question kind of appears in the documents themselves sometimes. It comes across very clearly that he and Tulsi Gabbard are aware of how it might look if she was known to be the disciple of this eccentric guru that, as he put it, in one document, everything I've taught, all my lectures, everything will be put on you. And so, according to Rebecca, that's one of the reasons why he wanted complete secrecy around this, why there was no attribution in case these documents ever did become public, so that they could basically be deniable.
8: These documents, they span the years of 2011 to 2018, during which Tulsi served her first two terms in Congress. After getting this trove of documents, you began the arduous process of trying to figure out how the advice Tulsi Gabbard was receiving from this advisor may have affected her behavior while she was in office. Can you give some examples of moments when you found Gabbard appearing to do exactly what she had been told to do?
11: I found a memo from 2014 in which this speaker was telling her that the U.S. needed to essentially punish countries whose citizens had been going out to the Middle East and fighting for Islamic State. Your listeners will probably remember that was an issue at the time. And this speaker thought that countries such as that should lose their benefits that the State Department gives them in terms of visitors to the U.S. not needing visas. And he said that Tulsi Gabbard should propose this. And the speaker says, get it started in the morning. You need to be the leader in this regard. Don't dick around. Hmm. And what I found when I compared the date of that to what Tulsi Gabbard was doing around that time was that she indeed released a statement the following day calling for this policy. And a week after that, she introduced a bill in the House of Representatives to do it.
8: You have also written about Gabbard's proposal to improve medical care for veterans, which appeared to align with another directive that she got from this anonymous advisor.
11: That's right. Also in 2014, there was a crisis in veterans' healthcare. There were backlogs and veterans were not getting care as quickly as they should have been. And this unnamed speaker, this advisor to Tulsi Gabbard, was saying that she needed to propose a new policy that meant veterans could get care anywhere and be reimbursed by the government, and they shouldn't have to get approval first. They could just go in, get treated, and get reimbursed. And the speaker tells Tulsi, actually put forward legislation, get it done. And in the following weeks, Tulsi Gabbard wrote an op-ed in the Honolulu Star Advertiser calling for this policy. But she actually omitted this detail that pre-approval shouldn't be necessary. I got hold of an email in which Chris Butler's top aide said, quote, he was pissed she didn't say that they should get private care without pre-approval. And then a month later, Tulsi Gabbard introduces a bill in the House that does include that detail.
8: So that's yet more evidence that the unnamed person in the transcript was likely Chris Butler. In a memo from October 2015 labeled CNN Wolf Blitzer Talking Points Final, she received advice on how to respond to the fact that she had been asked by Democratic leadership not to attend a presidential debate. The advisor in that transcript said, it's not a boo-hoo, I don't get to go to the party situation, Wolf. That's the line being delivered to her. And here's what Tulsi said during the interview she ended up having with Wolf Blitzer.
16: But really, Wolf, that's really the issue here. The issue here is not about me saying, boo-hoo, I'm going to miss the party. The issue.
11: My colleague Aaron Schaefer and I kind of painstakingly went through 32 of these documents that were specifically marked as talking points for interviews that Tulsi Gabbard was due to give. And we went through the videos and the transcripts and found that 24 times she used phrases from these documents almost verbatim, and the other 8 times she used ideas from them, if not the actual phrases themselves. And throughout this trove of documents, there's a real concern and preoccupation with how she appears on TV, whether she's sort of smiling, whether she's doing a strange sort of tick with her eyes that the advisor gets angry about. And all of that really seems to be part of a plan to raise her national profile and have her run for president one day.
8: You note in the piece that the advisor describes her as chicken shit or mealy-mouthed. What was going through your mind as you're sort of seeing this behind-the-scenes shaping of a public official?
11: I think what struck me was that this seemed to be a very unusual advisor-politician relationship. You know, politicians obviously have advisors, they have informal people that they trust to give them tips and talking points. But I had never known of a public official, like a member of Congress, being sort of dressed down in this way and insulted and spoken to quite demeaningly, like someone was basically in charge of them. And as you said, she's insulted for things she's said in statements, for appearances she's made on TV. It's suggested to her that she apologized to cable news anchors for having been bad on their shows, and even sometimes for allowing criticism from commenters to stay unanswered on her Facebook page. She's sort of yelled at, if you like, by this advisor.
8: Coming up, the second half of my conversation with John Swain, in which we get into the mechanics of long-form reporting.
1: This is On the Media. This is On the Media. I'm Brooke Gladstone.
8: And I'm Michael Loewinger. We're listening to my conversation with Washington Post reporter John Swain about his in-depth exploration of Tulsi Gabbard's relationship with a mysterious guru. I asked Swain to lay out the painstaking process he went through to investigate the claim that the unnamed advisor was in fact Chris Butler.
11: From the start, I noticed that in some of these documents, occasionally, even though they were unattributed, occasionally the speaker would give a little clue as to who they were, saying, for example, I'm your guru and you're my disciple. And Tulsi Gabbard was on record saying Chris Butler was her guru, her spiritual guru. The 19 documents in all, out of hundreds, where the speaker did self-identify, it always seemed to point to Chris Butler. The group itself, in their comment to us, claimed that it was other people, that it was Tulsi Gabbard's father in some cases, that it was a man named Sunil Kamani and others. He's been known as Butler's right-hand man and was known to have advised Tulsi Gabbard, so, you know, his involvement would have been less controversial. But every time I found a clue or a self-identification, it pointed to Butler and not to those two men. And I tried other things as well. I used artificial intelligence at one point to just analyze these documents, just to see what it could find, using statistical models to analyze the words that were used. And the verdict really was that this was probably only one speaker, not several, and that it was much more likely to be Chris Butler than those other two men. I had a 7,000-page archive of Chris Butler's known statements and public lectures to compare with these comments and found several similarities. There was a non-word, a sort of misused word, duplistic, instead of duplicitous, that appeared both in one of the memos to Tulsi Gabbard and in 9 of Chris Butler's own lectures.
8: And as you say, there were other circumstantial clues, like policy advice, where the speaker starts reminiscing about their experience of being a teenager working in Hawaii, which also points to Chris Butler.
11: That's right. Chris Butler was raised in Hawaii and has spoken of his youth in Hawaii. And the two other men that the group pointed to, Mike Gabbard, Tulsi's father, he's actually Samoan, and Sunil Kamani was raised in Hong Kong for the most part. These things and other circumstantial clues just reinforced Rebecca's claim that it was Butler and not anyone else.
8: Syria was another subject that came up in many of the memos that you got a hold of. This was during the Syrian civil war when the Bashar al-Assad regime tried to brutally crush a popular uprising leading to a 14-year conflict. The person behind those memos said, quote, "The CIA is the one that started this thing." You found it striking that such deep suspicion of U.S. intelligence appeared to have been fed to someone who would later coordinate the nation's top intelligence agencies, including the CIA. Tell me about Chris Butler's stance on Syria and Assad and how that may have influenced Gabbard's positions.
11: Chris Butler, throughout his lectures, is unmistakably sort of anti-U.S. intervention overseas. He was the son of a radical left-wing physician who, when he was a child, his father was a prominent anti-Vietnam War activist and was sort of known for his politics. And Butler suspected that his home when he was growing up was bugged. He said that the CIA and other agencies were trying to control people with mind control and that they were also trying to infiltrate the Hare Krishna movement. Chris Butler thought that the sort of agitation for a war with Iran was wrong and that U.S. intervention in Syria during that civil war was wrong as well. And we see in these memos a steady stream of advice, often very forceful, to Tulsi Gabbard to oppose U.S. intervention overseas. And Tulsi Gabbard is known for having sort of carved out that policy position herself when she was in Congress. It was one of her biggest, you might say, signature stances, that the U.S. intervention in Syria was wrong and that the U.S. should stop interfering overseas.
8: In the memos, the advisor is saying things like the CIA is the one that started this war in Syria, which is a more extreme position and theory than what we see from Tulsi Gabbard.
11: It's interesting. This is an example of where, for several years, Tulsi Gabbard seems to be a bit more restrained than the advice that she was receiving. She, at that time and in the kind of following months and years, would say that the CIA had been wrong to arm Syrian rebels and to interfere and to get involved and to make this situation worse. But I found that actually toward the end of her time in Congress in 2019, when she was running for president, she did go just about as far as that slightly wild claim from the advisor. She was on Stephen Colbert's show in 2019 and basically said that, yes, back in 2011, the CIA had begun this, what she called regime change war.
16: There are two things we need to address in Syria. One is a regime change war that was first launched by the United States in 2011, covertly led by the CIA.
11: It's a pretty left-field statement, given that it was a civil war that everyone knows the U.S. did then intervene to prop up some people in it, but to claim that the CIA actually started it is something else.
8: You also found in that trove of documents a literal directive to tweet from Gabbard's account about the plight of Kurdish fighters in Kobane. Shortly after Gabbard appears to receive this directive, she posts that tweet verbatim.
11: That's right. This was actually an unusual example in that it was sent directly and unencrypted to Tulsi Gabbard's personal email account. And she gets an email from a woman that we understand to have been Chris Butler's top aide, subject in caps, important to do, and then must tweet around 9 a.m. And it had language that the aide said was approved, and Tulsi Gabbard's account posts it verbatim. And another email says that she should send follow-up tweets that tag senior administration officials because, quote, he'd like them to see the video. And he is not mentioned, as usual. And sure enough, Tulsi Gabbard did go ahead and send follow-up tweets tagging senior people in the administration with this video of victims in Syria.
8: I understand that Tulsi Gabbard has denied that Chris Butler played this advisor role in her life. He's done the same. Did you uncover any clues as to why Tulsi Gabbard would want to go along with this kind of behavior? Aren't politicians kind of egotistical and, you know, don't many of them have a kind of I always know right attitude about their behavior? Why would a public official want to be directed and pushed around like this?
11: Well, I'd love to talk to Tulsi Gabbard about this question. She didn't respond to my questions. And I don't know her mind, but Rebecca and others who have experience of Chris Butler point out that when they are initiated by Butler as disciples, as his disciples, they essentially pledge allegiance to him and obedience to him and that they will follow what he says. And again, this is something that the Science of Identity Foundation disputes. They say that's not how the guru relationship actually works and people are free to make their own minds up. But that's certainly the explanation I get from Rebecca and former members, that in all aspects of their life, they ultimately had to answer to Chris Butler and do what he said. And so Tulsi Gabbard, in her job, it just happened to be that she was a politician and she knew to do what he told her to do.
8: You note that in the memos that you received, the unnamed speaker was very interested in Donald Trump's candidacy in 2016.
11: He, in memos even before Donald Trump was running for president, said that the government needed to think, quote, America first, which, you know, we all know now is something that Donald Trump has pushed very hard on. In another memo about the crime problem in some inner cities, this advisor called for occupying them with a National Guard, which Donald Trump obviously did more recently. And so this advisor, I should say, one thing that comes through in the memos is they're a keen viewer of Fox News. And we know that is also true of Donald Trump. And there's definitely overlap in the politics of this advisor, who may be Chris Butler, and Trump. And so it does help make sense, I think, of why Tulsi Gabbard made this shift from Democrat to MAGA Republican.
8: There are two questions that you ask yourself in this piece. Had a reclusive guru been secretly trying to steer Tulsi Gabbard's actions as a public official? And could that shed light on the improbable arc traced by one of the most unconventional, enigmatic shapeshifters in modern American politics? So what answers did you come to by the end of your reporting?
11: I think on the first, we present a large amount of evidence pointing to Chris Butler being the unnamed advisor. We can't say decisively because the group denies it and the memos are unattributed. And on the second, I am more confident in being able to say that I think whoever this person was advising, whether it was Chris Butler or his right-hand man, the eccentric politics, the shifting positions, the unusual stances on various different things that this advice contained does match Tulsi Gabbard's own shape-shifting in many ways. And so I think it does help us understand why she was such an unusual member of Congress and DNI and might continue to be if she returns to politics after this.
8: A lot of politicians have been accused of having someone behind the scenes influence them, like spouses or senior advisors or religious leaders. I'm thinking of the role that Nancy Reagan was said to have played during Reagan's presidency, or Vice President Dick Cheney during George W. Bush's presidency, or concerns that John F. Kennedy would listen to the Pope over the American people because he was Catholic. This fear or suspicion that someone unelected is pulling the strings is not in and of itself new or unique to Tulsi Gabbard. Why is this story, in your mind, different? Why did you feel it was so important to spend years working on it?
11: I think those examples you give, they all have factors that make them different from this story. So Dick Cheney was the duly elected vice president of the country. I think everyone expects presidential spouses to be giving the president private counsel at times. But the difference here is that Tulsi Gabbard explicitly denied that this person was influencing her politics because there was concern. And so if he is, or if he was, that contradicts what she said publicly. And I think the fact that these allegations by former members of his group have been made about how he treats people, how he expects people to give him complete obedience and secrecy, and to kind of protect the fact of his influence from public view, that made me determined to find whether he really was influencing her and whether this was a secret that she was keeping from people. And her elevation to Director of National Intelligence, overseeing some of the most powerful agencies in the government, I think made that question even more important.
8: Obviously, there's a lot we don't know about Gabbard's relationship with Chris Butler, especially during her time as Director of National Intelligence. Are there any other big questions you'd still like answered?
11: I think the big question I would like answered by Tulsi Gabbard and by Chris Butler's group, the Science of Our Identity Foundation, is having now read our piece, presumably, and having now seen the sort of weight of evidence that we present, is it still their position that Chris Butler didn't advise Tulsi Gabbard on politics and, in fact, that these memos were from other people? Or do they want to correct anything that they said to us?
8: Well, I really hope you one day score an interview with him or get closer to answering that question, because this was just such tremendous and enthralling reporting. John, thanks so much for coming on the show.
11: Thanks for having me.
8: John Swain is an investigative reporter at The Washington Post. The story we were discussing is titled Tulsi Gabbard, Her Guru, and the Mysterious Messages That Help Shape Her Political Career. That's it for this week's show. On the Media is produced by Molly Rosen, Rebecca Clark Callender, and Candace Wong, with help from Ella Walsh. Travis Mannon is our video producer.
7: Our technical director is Jennifer Munson, with engineering from Jared Paul. 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I'm Brooke Gladstone.
8: And I'm Michael Loewinger.

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Who cares? Let him stay away. That's when the phone rings and I jump.

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I pick the pieces off the floor, put my heart on the shelf again. He'll never hurt me.

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0: Welcome to the Hour of Hope. I'm the pastor of Safe Harbor Church in Akaten, Alaska, Matthew Vroman. I'm delighted to be here today. I'm going to play a recording of an interview I did with the founder of the website Wikipedia. He's no longer with the company, but he did found it. He has a PhD in philosophy for over 30 years. He was a skeptic, and this year he announced he's a Christian. The story will be so powerful. So I hope you enjoy this interview with Dr. Larry Singer.
1: If you look into the strength of all of the different arguments for the existence of God, how they come together, and the coherence of the Bible, the coherence of the Bible with the arguments for the existence of God, and the strength of prophecy and the rest of that, it actually turns out that the more probable view, in my opinion, my considered opinion, is that not just that God exists, but that the God of the Bible exists, and that is, again, the more rational view.
2: Let me ask you a question. Have you ever had that experience? You're talking to somebody and they say they're an atheist.

0: agnostic, and they say it in a way you feel like, they're so smart. Well, if you've ever had that experience, or maybe you have that one friend or relative that says, I'm never going to become a Christian, and they have all these intellectual reasons. If you're that person, you want to listen to the man I'm about to interview. He is the founder of Wikipedia. He's got a PhD from the Ohio State University, and he's one of the smartest men I've ever met. But what's significant about this individual, for over 30 years, he lived as an agnostic. He's going to tell you all about that. But just recently, he has come out and said, I'm no longer an agnostic. He has declared the essay, which you should read, and I'll put the link down there. He is a Christian. You're going to enjoy his story from being a skeptic to becoming a Christian as I talk with Dr. Larry Singer. And I hope you enjoy. Be sure and hit the subscribe and the bell. Stay with me. You are going to be gripped by his intellectual journey and ultimately God drawing him to where he is committed to Jesus Christ.
1: So I want to welcome Dr. Larry Singer to By the Bible. Welcome and hello.
2: Well, it's good to be with you, Pastor Matthew. It's great to talk to a fellow Alaskan.
1: Yes, yes. We are, for those that have watched, we live in we live in the Aleutians, which is the lower chain they call it in Alaska. And Larry grew up, part of his time was in Anchorage. And what's your fondest memory of Alaska? I'm curious.
2: Fondest memory, I think maybe it would be hiking in the mountains, going up to Rabbit Lake and below the Suicide Peaks in the Chugach Range just outside of Anchorage with friends. I remember hiking up a bunch of the different peaks, like, of course, Flat Top, O'Malley, The Ramp, and so forth. And then also, I remember one time my dad was a very avid boater and he ended up doing ecotourism in the Prince William Sound. And when I was a kid, I remember he took us up to a lake in just off College Fjord in the northwest side of the Sound. And I remember walking right by these big bears, well, not right by, but within hailing distance. It's not like anything that people in the lower 48 are really used to, especially when you get outside of Anchorage. So,
1: yes, it takes a helicopter and a plane or a four-hour boat ride from Dutch Harbor, which takes another plane from Anchorage. So yes, it's like no place. I graduated from the University of Missouri. We lived in different places. We lived in Turkey for 8 years, Texas, Detroit, back in Missouri, but this is like no place in the world. But tell a little bit more about your background. I know we're going to talk about your journey to faith and that ties into your background, but I'm just curious as far as I know it was a long time ago, but your PhD was in what, and kind of your interest in philosophy. What was kind of what's been kind of your focus? It seems like you've done a lot.
2: Yeah. I was a very inquisitive kid growing up, and I took a philosophy class as a junior at Service High School in Anchorage, Alaska. And that really inspired me to start thinking a lot more about the hard questions, the deep questions, and to essentially seek the truth. I thought the most important thing in life was to not just have the truth, but to know for sure that I had it. And so that actually is what drove me to my degrees. It wasn't like I wanted a career as a college professor in particular. And once I actually started teaching very much, I discovered that I wasn't that good. I think my good students thought I was a good teacher, but my relatively mediocre students, they didn't really like me too much, so.
1: Why didn't they like you? Because you were a tough teacher, or you were, what was it they didn't like about you? What was it
2: Oh,
1: in
2: well, the good students liked me because I made them think, maybe more deeply than a lot of the other students at like Ohio State would generally, or not students, a lot of the other professors would demand of them. And it's at a big state university, it's a lot of hoop jumping, essentially, and the mediocre students were not ready for a real deep dive, as we now call it, into abstract questions that they'd never really thought about before. And I didn't just sort of like make it easy for them and let them slide by. I actually required them to think about things. And I think people resent that when they're being sort of required to think hard. A lot of people don't like it.
1: I think that's really true. What were some of your favorite philosophers early in your career? I know, and I always missay her name, Ryan is one of your was one of for a while was an influence, but who are some of the other philosophers that you liked or appreciated?
2: So Ayn Rand, when I was, she was like the first philosopher that I was acquainted with, because when you would go to a bookstore back in the 1980s and you look at the philosophy section, there was, she sort of dominated the, so I got a bunch of her books. And
1: And
2: then,
1: who was, for a lot of people, I think she's one of the most influential, maybe I don't even know because I don't know this academia, I'm more of the theology, but I think she's one of the most influential philosophers that a lot of people don't realize. And I'll tell you why I think that, and then you can react. I used to listen to Rush Limbaugh's, a lot of the right wing guys, I still do, but he put his top 10 books and she was on it. Sean Hannity was on, had her as, and these people, and I thought, she's got this morality without God that people want to have, and so I just was always struck with her influence. But share just a smidgeon. We're going to get to your faith story, but this is just interesting of who was she.
2: Well, as far as I'm concerned, we don't really have much of a time limit here. But with Rand, I think what attracts a lot of people to her is her focus on liberty and rationality. It's the combination of those two things. The idea that it is our job in thinking about the world and about values to come to the most rational conclusions, so based on hard evidence and universal human experience, and logic, and a lot of contemporary philosophy seems to be opposed to that, in one way or another. And or at least that's how it seemed to me when I was younger. And then also, some people actually, well, she was a philosopher of capitalism. In other words, she is actually one of the main reasons why there is such a vigorous libertarian movement today. All of these people who call themselves libertarians are former Ayn Rand readers. And that applies to me as well. So small government, liberty, individual rights. But I later came to reject a lot of that. Not certainly not all of it. I still call myself a libertarian or a conservatarian, as it's sometimes called.
1: I
2: And
1: think
2: then
1: that's excellent, real quick, what you as you talk about, you later came to that. What's a couple other philosophers that you like? And then we'll go right into your kind of the journey to faith. But it's just having somebody, I was just like curious. And then why should somebody consider it? Because there'll be young people watching, believers. Why should someone study philosophy?
2: It's a good question. So I wrote my bachelor's thesis about the philosophy of Descartes. So I studied him quite a bit as an undergraduate and then taught quite a bit of Descartes when I was a graduate student and then a young, you know, philosophy instructor. But my favorite is Thomas Reed, who is actually a contemporary of David Hume. So he lived in the 1700s. He was actually reacting to people like Locke, Berkeley, and Hume, and Descartes, Spinoza, and Leibniz, all of whom believe that we understand the world through perceiving ideas or representations that we have of the world. And Reed said that we actually see the things themselves directly. And his approach to philosophy is called common sense. And he's actually one of the main reasons why there is this talk of common sense. Thomas Paine was, I think, a reader of Thomas Reed. I still go in for a lot of that. Now, this is not to say that whatever your grandma says about how to cure colds with chicken soup or whatever is like our philosophy or something. No, it is that whatever beliefs human beings cannot help but have due to their makeup, whatever it is natural for us all to believe, those are the things that we essentially are licensed to take for granted when we do philosophy. So Reed called them principles of common sense. And so I actually subscribe to that general approach.
1: And what's, just before we transition to your story, speak to maybe kids watching. What are a couple reasons they should, or really kids or anyone should, consider studying a little basic philosophy?
2: Well, it's philosophy is one of those subjects where a little bit is dangerous and a lot will tend to enlighten you. So I'm not sure if I would recommend studying a little bit of philosophy. But the reason that people get into it is that they are deeply interested in the hard, most general questions in life, and through one way or another, they come to the conclusion that they really need to have the correct answers to those questions. Things like, why should I be moral? Why shouldn't I just go and steal things if I can? Does God exist? If science gives perfect explanations of everything, and that includes my own actions, then do I really have free will? And all of these questions, they're so deep and they're so broad that they actually color how we think about the world and how we live our lives. And it's actually quite important that you think the right things about those topics, not just that you sort of explore the landscape, but the conceptual landscape, which is what some people like to talk about when they're talking about philosophy. For me, it's actually important that you get to the right answers, because there are people who can end up ruining their lives if they are, for example, nihilists. So according to nihilism, basically nothing really has any value in life. And there are people who take that seriously. And they can ruin their lives. They end up saying, well, I'll just do whatever feels good at the time. Nothing really matters. And they end up getting into hard drugs or whatever until they, life hits them on the head enough so that they realize that it does actually matter, or people who they actually care for. So I think one thing that distinguishes young people from old people is that older people tend to be a lot more, they care a lot more about common sense because it has been beaten into them throughout their lifetimes. Younger people like to think through those hard questions sort of systematically. Some young people do, before they actually have the experience that makes them care about the common sense. So anyway.
1: I think that's interesting. Another time, sometime I'm going to schedule because I want to talk about what is evil because one of the when you were thinking, I was thinking how much one of the things that has changed. I remember watching a movie, and it was a very popular movie, and the character was one of the heroes, but he had killed like thousands of people. He was a dead shot, and I realized they were making you feel empathetic for a man that was a cold-blooded killer, and the whole idea of evil and good and all those things have completely changed. There's not absolutes, but let's get to your story. One of the things, and you came out with an essay, was it in February, about, and I've got it right here, how a skeptical philosopher becomes a Christian. It was February 5th, 2025, and I read through it, and it was just a really exciting read. But share a little bit about what led up to this essay.
2: You mean the process of writing it, or you mean my conversion itself?
1: Yeah, the conversion. So you were originally not anti-Christian. Sometimes people
2: Right.
1: think agnostic is, no, you were just didn't have enough evidence, but you had a very foundational conviction in agnosticism.
2: Right. So, as I said, when I was 16 or 17, I had a philosophy class in high school, and I saw that a lot of people, when I was younger, had essentially ruined their lives, it seemed to me, or at least they'd caused themselves serious problems in drugs and divorce and crime and all kinds of ways. And it seemed to me that I could identify that there were certain things that they believed that were false that actually had caused these personal disasters for them. And it seemed to me that, well, I might actually have some importantly false beliefs, some really damaging beliefs. And so it seemed to me that the most important thing in life then was to have the truth. And therefore I quite explicitly set out to make myself a truth seeker. There are other reasons.
1: Did you have a concept of what truth was, or was it this abstract thing I'm going to find on this journey? Did you already know kind of what you were looking for at that time?
2: I had a method, not a vision of what the truth was. I thought that it was important to know what it was that I was believing. In other words, I had to be able to articulate it clearly. I had to have very strong reasons to believe that it was true, rational reasons. So it couldn't be just anything arbitrary. It wasn't something that I just committed to. It had to be grounded in observation or obvious truths. And so I ended up, for some similar reasons to Descartes, I ended up basically taking, calling everything into question. And I did that, as I say, as a teenager. So I went into philosophy. And so the reason that I fell away from my childhood faith, because I was born and raised and confirmed in the Lutheran Church Missouri Synod. But my parents got divorced when I was about 12 or 13,
1: Wow.
2: and then we stopped going to church. And then basically I stopped thinking about God and praying to God and so forth. And by the time I started thinking about philosophy, I just found myself without any good reasons to believe in God, and nobody could persuade me that there were any good reasons to believe in God. I looked at the arguments and said, well, I can think of all kinds of good objections to these arguments.
1: One of the things, and you're probably going to share this, you asked a lot of questions, and it sounds like I thought for a long time one of the problems when your whole answer is somebody asks a question, just have a little faith, or they don't take it seriously, you're setting people up to not ever to leave the, like what's happening with the young people. One of the reasons they're leaving their faith or their child, they never get any answers. Their questions aren't taken seriously, and it sounds like you asked a lot of questions and people wouldn't answer them in the church and stuff.
2: Yep, that's right. Or they didn't know how to answer them.
1: Oh, that's true.
2: I think that a lot of the questions, the sort of questions that I was inclined to ask, were very abstract philosophical questions. And it's easy to ask such questions, like, what does good mean? I remember when I was in high school, thinking, I started making a list, writing down these different hard to define words. And I didn't realize I was doing philosophy. I had no idea of the name. And this is before I took that philosophy class. But on the list was the word good. Of course, nobody in my life knew much about philosophy. My dad had been to college, but he was a biologist. He never had a class in philosophy. At least I don't think so. Pastors, they study the Bible, they study theology, and they know about those things, but those things don't actually qualify you to speak really authoritatively about the harder philosophical questions. It gives people a perspective on the questions, but it's not a philosophical perspective. In other words, it doesn't come easily to most philosophically untrained pastors to actually directly answer what does the word good mean. They'll just start talking about goodness and Jesus said, and according to the Mosaic code, etc. But that doesn't really answer the sorts of questions, the sorts of things that like a teenager might have problems about.
1: Some people sometimes in church will come from a standpoint, they're talking to somebody that has already accepted the authority of the Bible, the Christian worldview, and that's just not where people live today. And
2: Right.
1: again, I believe the Bible's authoritative. I believe in the Christian, what it teaches about the Christian worldview. But if you're talking to somebody that doesn't, you're starting in a place they're not, so you're not going to be able to answer the questions. And it's just what you're saying is like, what is good? God is good. Well, yes, but how do we know there's, it's like there's so many more layers. And what I want to circle back to, if you're dealing with a child or a teenager or young person, and your answer is, well, just have a little faith. I've talked to so many lost people where I live, and it's like, well, then you might as well just, you boiled it down to unicorns, because maybe the person has faith in unicorns or faith has, it's like, no, it's like being able to really answer the questions. I really think that was a powerful thing in your essay. And then, so continue. This is so helpful.
2: Yes, well, I do believe that there are a lot of Christian philosophers and philosophically trained pastors who are able to answer
1: Right.
2: these questions and to approach them. It's what I didn't realize until much later, not to jump ahead right away, What I didn't really realize until much later is that, in fact, there is a whole long tradition of thinking systematically, carefully about these things that deserves a lot more respect, even from philosophers, than than that most people are not aware of. And of course,
1: so I just want to say something like, so what you're saying, like when people deal with people who are not Christian or don't live under a biblical worldview, they have to realize their philosophy and teachers are, well, kids, Disney. It's like the philosophical viewpoint behind that. And you're saying like, there's gotta be if you had somebody like you who's asking questions, like you've got to go beyond, you've got to see where they're at and understand it. I think it's just interesting, but yeah. The Christian. So when you were an agnostic, part of what I read in your essay, you just didn't have enough evidence. It's not that you were very clear. You were not anti-Christian. You said that so many times.
2: Yes. It's absolutely true. Of course, it's possible not to be hostile to Christianity and just not believe. I think a lot of people are that way. In fact, even there's a lot of people who say they believe in God, and they might say, well, I'm kind of Christian, and they'll leave it at that because they don't want to offend anyone, but they don't really believe in the God of the Bible at all. They don't understand the Bible, they're just trying not to cause offense. But there again, I think a lot depends on their to win such people over, really, you actually have to explain things to them. You have to teach them. So anyway, that's the origin of my unbelief. And as I went through
1: philosophy. And I want to say one more thing. This is to our Christians, and you've probably seen this. Don't assume because somebody is an atheist or an agnostic or witch or whatever that they're just instantly hostile. Now, they may be, but give them the respect to figure out who they are as a person before you put motive. And I'm really big on that. I just think it's imperative, because you'll never reach the person if you instantly assume, well, they're against me because they're, well, what does that mean for them? So continue. I just want to put that in, like.
2: That's absolutely true. There's actually a lot of people out there who are hostile to Christianity, and those people are the ones who tend to have been pushed away one way or another by the religion or people, representatives, parents, pastors, whatever. But there's a lot of people out there who are not really Christian, and the reason for it is not hostility to Christianity. They just aren't convinced, or they don't understand. And there's a lot of such people, I think, that can be won over. So in college and then later in grad school, most philosophy professors are unbelievers. Quite a few outright atheists and also quite a few agnostics. And it's no big deal for them. They don't make a big thing about it. And in fact, the attitude that I'm explaining it to you is very common among philosophers. It's like they're not hostile to Christians. They might even call themselves cultural Christians. You've heard this term before, probably.
1: Yes.
2: So they sort of align themselves to a certain extent with like Western civilization and the good parts of Christendom and so forth. They're willing to say that, but they are opposed to they don't want to check their brain at the door and just sort of give up their rationality. And they're not the kind of people who believe in miracles or any of that spooky stuff, and that's their attitude. And these are just, they're simply rationalists. That's all.
1: A rationalist means what again? Just for those who might not know the term, and define what an agnostic is. I should have asked you that because people might not know.
2: Well, I mean, there's the word rationalist means a couple of different things. It means one thing in the philosophical field called epistemology. Well, let's leave that to the side. What I mean by a rationalist here is someone who places reason or having a logical approach to deciding what to believe above anything revealed, above ideology. Generally, these are the people who like to think everything through. They tend to rely a lot on science. Mm-hmm. Not necessarily that, but often. Logic a lot. And so forth. So there, it's an approach to how we decide what to believe, essentially, rationalism. Mm-hmm. And you know, a lot of the discourse, like 50 to 100 years ago, when you talked about rationalists, you actually meant somebody who had a general skeptical approach, especially to religion, but in general, also. So they simply refused to make up their minds about things if it was not necessary. And that's sort of the tradition that I was in, I guess you could say.
1: And then an agnostic, in your view, was when you said you were an agnostic, what did you mean by that?
2: Well, it's an agnostic is somebody who just refuses to take a position on a question, usually on the question that whether God exists or not. So a theist is someone who believes that God exists. An atheist, according to philosophers, not according to the people who like to call themselves atheists, an atheist is someone who believes that God does not exist. So it's a positive belief that he does not exist. Whereas an agnostic is someone who believes neither of those things. So they haven't made up their mind, or they think they cannot know. So it is true, on the one hand, that they don't believe that God exists, but they also don't assert that he doesn't exist.
1: So, okay, that makes sense. I just wanted to make sure, because people hear it and they're like, well, what does that mean? I found when I talk to atheists, that one, I'm never intimidated, but two, I try to convert them to consider being an agnostic, because I always tell them that's a little better position than the dogma of atheism. But I've converted a few when I talk to them about it. But anyway, try to get them one more step closer to the kingdom. So you were an agnostic. What began to change you to becoming a theist and eventually a Christian?
2: Well, there are many different steps. One, for example, we were talking earlier about the philosophy of Ayn Rand. One of the things that Ayn Rand favored was ethical egoism. According to this, what we ought to do depends on what is in our own self-interest, what's good for us. And it can be your enlightened, rational self-interest. So it might actually pose obligations on you, like you should be honest because that actually is in your self-interest and so forth. But I got married and then I had a child, and I would occasionally reflect that I would die for my wife and I would die for my sons if necessary. And then I thought, now wait a minute, if I actually did die, then and I would think I was doing something I ought to do, for it'd be a very strong obligation if it was really required, then I would be doing the right thing, and yet I wouldn't be working in my own self-interest at all. I wouldn't have any interests if I were dead. So I would be doing in their interests, and that gave me a very vivid idea that I was actually doing things for the interests, for the benefit of other people. Now, I don't want to make it sound like I or other adherents of Ayn Rand were just like really selfish jerks. I don't think they actually live up to their own philosophy. It's just something that they like to say about ethics, which is actually not, it doesn't do justice to their own motivations. But I realized that about my own motivations, that in fact, I do act in the interests of other people, and I ought to. And in fact, I now believe that's actually, as part of human nature, we are driven to do that. You can look at these heartwarming videos of a mother cat jumping down into a ditch and rescuing a little puppy out of a ditch that it couldn't get out of, and a lion that was actually protecting a little girl from some human attackers, which is very strange. The point is that nature seems to be designed in a way to value life if it doesn't have other more pressing priorities. If the lion were hungry enough, then it would eat the girl, I'm sure. But in this case, I guess it had a different sort of motivation. I now think that God actually designed life to value life itself. And that is actually the source of our ultimate values. Anyway,
1: and you said what got you was the whole, when you got married and you had a child, you realized, wait a minute, it kind of took you on your next step, because you were like, no, she's not right. This philosophy is not right in how to interpret the world with.
2: Yes. So I thought that Ayn Rand, well, if she was wrong about that, then she might have been wrong about her atheism, because she was an atheist. And there were a lot of other episodes that we really don't have time to
1: right.
2: go into. But one by one, the barriers that were keeping me away from God fell. It was necessary that they fall, and it took a long time, because if you actually think hard about things, even if you don't feel certain about the conclusions, as I didn't, your suspicions or your tendencies to think a certain way, they can keep you from believing something that's contrary to them, like that God exists. So
1: you kept getting the different, we would look at that as God was orchestrating sovereignly things to happen, to slowly in his most gracious way to answer questions and to deal with contradiction. That's so amazing how God works. And that also is encouraging, because along the steps, we don't know how God's, we just know he's working. And it's a process, and it's just beautiful. So what was the next thing that was significant that happened?
2: I agree with you, by the way. And also, I think that God was preparing me to do what I'm doing now. I actually understand the skeptical point of view much better than most apologists.
1: That's really, I was just thinking, most apologists come from a standpoint, they weren't hardcore skeptics. They were Christians, nothing wrong with that, but you're coming from a different place of, you go on to the university, wherever, and let's say you were to talk on this, and you see a skeptic, you're like, hey, yeah, I was there, I was in that seat, so yeah, God's prepared you, definitely.
2: I can give some skeptics pause simply by saying, by telling them, I myself was an agnostic for over 35 years.
1: Wow.
2: And most of that time, I was a PhD philosopher, right? And yet I did eventually come to believe, not just believe that God exists, not just that the Bible is true, but that is actually the more rational position to take. And I do believe that.
1: Say that again, because so many times I think people, they just doubt, like, is my Christianity rational? And they feel intimidated to stand on it. What you just said is pretty amazing about it. It's actually the rational, logical place to be.
2: Yeah, it's hard there's so much that goes into it if you actually want to try to defend all of the aspects of the faith. So it's understandable that they would feel that way. But that doesn't make it any less true that if you look into the strength of all of the different arguments for the existence of God, how they come together, and the coherence of the Bible, the coherence of the Bible with the arguments for the existence of God, and the strength of prophecy, and the rest of that, it actually turns out that the more probable view, in my opinion, my considered opinion, is that not just that God exists, but that the God of the Bible exists, and that is, again, the more rational view.

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1: Coming up on the Children's Hour, we're going to learn about fossils in a kids' crew field trip to a secret fossil quarry in the mountains outside of Albuquerque. Then kids' crew member Amadeus chats with New Mexico Natural History Museum educator Mike Sanchez to learn how fossils are created and to answer the question, will we become fossils too? We also find out how fossils can teach us about the Ice Age and climate change today from Dr. Emily Lindsay at the La Brea Tar Pits in the heart of Los Angeles. 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
3: Why did the paleontologist go to the doctor?
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3: He discovered a dinosaur.

That's Jesse Farrell and the Gumboot Kids from Sparkle and Shine right here on the Children's Hour with Dinosaurs. I'm Katie Stone, and today on the Children's Hour, we are learning about fossils. Today's show comes out of some summer field trips where we learned field recording, and I took the kids to a super secret fossil dig site in the mountains outside of Albuquerque, New Mexico. The dig site was located in a private quarry, but a section of it was being dug by paleontologists for 350 million-year-old fossils. We're going to hear more about that and from the kids on that field trip. We're also going to hear from a budding paleontologist right on our kids' crew, Amadeus Menendez. He's a longtime volunteer at the New Mexico Museum of Natural History and Science, and he interviewed Mike Sanchez, the education director of that museum. We're going to learn about fossils directly from that education team. Plus, we talk with some folks from La Brea Tar Pits in Los Angeles, California. These are tar pits that are really like oily asphalt that have captured creatures for 60,000 years, creating perfect fossils. We're going to learn a lot more about that. We're going to learn how fossils are developed, why they are developed, and where we can find them. This episode comes with a learning guide and activities, and you can find them at childrenshour.org. Look for fossils. And in fact, that's exactly what we're going to do today as we learn about fossils together.

0: That's Lunch Money from a release called Science Fair, To Be a Fossil. Today on the show, the kids' crew are in the mountains of New Mexico, outside of Albuquerque. We're with Amanda from Badlands Scientific Expeditions, and we are at a super secret site right now where Amanda and her team are digging for fossils. Welcome to the Children's Hour, Amanda.
1: Thank you.
2: First, we want to ask a big question, as if what exactly do you do for your job?
1: So I dig fossils as a job. So I go into private quarries and I dig around and find fossils, excavate them, prepare them, and then get them into mostly museums. And so that's what we do. Is as a paleontologist, you want to find new things, exciting things, things you haven't seen before.
0: Amanda, will you take us on a fossil hike? Can we see where you're actually digging?
1: Yes, I will. Let's go.
3: We're going deeper and deeper and deeper into the big hole. There are a lot of rocks. We're up in the mountains. We're probably going to see a ton of fossils. We might even find some.
0: We're in the middle of what looks like a bowl, surrounded by walls of kind of what looks almost like it's been blasted.
4: What kind of quarry is this?
1: It's a clay quarry, but we are working the limestone.
5: What is a quarry?
1: So this quarry is where they dig out rocks and they use them to make things.
6: What exactly are you looking for down here?
1: So we are looking for fossil fish, plants, bugs, amphibians, that kind of stuff.
6: I see that there are a lot of small flakes of rock everywhere. Is there a reason for that?
1: The rocks break up with walking on them, tractors, water comes in and breaks them up. And of course, we use our hammers and break the rocks up into small pieces to try and find the fossils hidden in between the layers.
0: We spent the better part of a morning inside the quarry. We have a lot more coming up for you about fossils right here on the Children's Hour. But first, this is Susie Tallman.

0: We're learning about fossils today on the Children's Hour in a fossil field trip where we learned field recording with the kids' crew over the summer. This episode comes with a learning guide. You can find it and activities at childrenshour.org. Just look for the episode called Fossils. That's what we're digging for inside of a quarry outside of Albuquerque.
1: So I wanted to ask, how old is the rock that we're working with here?
2: The rock is late Pennsylvanian in age, roughly 305 million years old.
1: Wow.
2: My name is Tom Suazo, S-U-A-Z-O.
3: I heard you talking about how the brick companies use the lighter rocks here. Can you elaborate on that more?
2: Yeah, so the layers of rock that are on top of the one I'm standing on are good for making into bricks. So they mine them out of here, they grind them up, and they bake them into bricks. And the lower rocks, the one I happen to be standing on, have a lot of fossils in it. So they leave us these rocks to look for fossils, and they take the upper ones for making into bricks.
3: Mm, that's very interesting. Do you think that I could help unearth the fossils?
2: Absolutely. I was just grabbing paint scrapers so that everybody could help look for some fossils.
3: Yay. Right now, I am using a paint scraper to peel off a layer of rock. I'm seeing a lot, and when I say a lot, I mean a lot of shell imprints on rocks, which were most likely prehistoric clams and shellfish.
4: I'm looking around here, and there's so many shells.
5: Yeah, there are so many shells.
4: It's amazing that these things were buried millions of years ago and just recently were unearthed from the rock. I've just moved positions. Let's see what happens. See what I find. Ooh, jackpot. Oh, lots of cool shells.
1: Even though this is an environment where we have a variety of kinds of different kinds of animals, it seems like we're finding mostly shells. So why is that?
6: Well, the shells were really successful in different conditions. So when the conditions changed here, they kept living. And you'll actually find beds that are void of shells. So basically, the shells did all right in most of the conditions that were here back in the late Pennsylvanian.
1: Cool.

0: Allosaurus.
1: I

0: From Here Comes Science, a release for kids by They Might Be Giants. That is, I am a paleontologist. And we on the Children's Hour are being paleontologists today. We're learning about fossils in a field trip we took to a fossil dig site near Albuquerque. We have a lot more from our fossil dig site. We have to do some explaining, like why are there shells in the middle of the mountains? Lots more to learn coming up on the Children's Hour. Stick with us.
1: 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We'll be right back.
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2: 1, 2, 1, 2, 3, 4.
3: I thought he'd never leave.

0: sort of come back. I want him to come back. Yeah, that's right. Tell him to come back.
1: I'll come back. You know I'm back to stay. Cause I'm just your little dinosaur. And I could never really go. Never really go. Never really go away.
2: That's Jonathan Richman right here on the Children's Hour. We're learning about fossils today, and this episode comes with a learning guide. Just go to childrenshour.org and look for the episode called Fossils. This summer, the kids' crew and I went on a field trip to learn field recording skills, but also to learn about fossils. We went to a secret fossil dig site just outside of Albuquerque.
3: We're in the middle of the desert right now in the hot heat, but we're finding a lot of fossils from animals that seem like they lived underwater or things that lived in rivers, but we're in the desert, so how is that possible?
4: About 300 million years ago, New Mexico was a lot closer to the equator, and the ocean level was a lot higher. So it was basically like a small archipelago of islands. And off of one of these islands flowed a big river that pushed a lot of stuff from the land out into the ocean. And so these rocks preserve not only animals that were living in the ocean, like fish and sharks, but also anything that came down the river, like cockroaches and plants and small amphibians. So it's actually a really cool and interesting mix of the marine and non-marine in one place. And they're preserved here because it used to be an ocean, basically.
5: There we are. Now it's starting to peel up.
6: There we go.
5: Oh, there's a lot on the bottom of this one.
7: Tons of shells.
5: They're all stacked up on each other. It's like a little dog pile. Or it's a clam pile.
3: Why do we have such a collection of fossils all in one area?
8: So this area was an estuarine environment. So that's where rivers are meeting the ocean. So you get this wonderful mix of terrestrial and marine fossils. So we have things like bugs and plants right alongside fish and sharks.
5: Doing this is very calming.
7: Very calming for you?
5: Yes.

mission to Greenland. Wegener got caught in a blizzard. When they finally found him, it was much too late.

0: that's the amoeba people with continental drift. And the continental drift explains how come all of the land masses on planet Earth really seem to be a puzzle that could be put together. Alfred Wegener saw that long, long ago, and now it's understood that that was correct. And the continental drift is the drifting apart of Pangaea and creating the oceans and the continents as we know them today. 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Look for this episode, Fossils.
1: What Makes a Fossil by Amadeus Menendez. Fossils come in many shapes and sizes, from the teeniest mouse teeth to the biggest dinosaur legs. It might seem like fossils can just be any old bone or leaf that's from plants and animals that are old, but that's a very broad definition and one that doesn't really tell the whole story. So, what exactly is a fossil? Does it have to be just from animals and plants, or can it be from other things? Does it have to be a certain age to be considered a fossil? Does it even have to be fossilized? Today, I'm going to be answering these questions and a couple more with Mike Sanchez of the New Mexico Museum of Natural History and Science to figure out definitively what makes a fossil a fossil.
2: So the word fossorial means, or comes from the word fossorial, which means to be dug up. So originally, people thought of anything that you dug up as being fossil. So a definition of a fossil is any trace of life of a living organism that is more than 10,000 years old. So that's, we had to put an arbitrary date on it. That's what came up. So fossils, though, can be of anything from microorganisms, so you can literally have fossil amoeba, all the way up to fossil dinosaurs and dinosaur bones.
1: So why are fossils important? What makes them matter and what makes them so significant in our modern day world of science?
2: Fossils, you can learn a lot about the Earth, its history, and by knowing about the past, you can learn a lot about or predict what's going to happen in the future. Fossils sometimes are extremely important in ways that you wouldn't know. Just as an example, we depend on petroleum. Guess what petroleum is? Petroleum is the fossil remains of microorganisms that lived in the ocean. How do we find it? Sometimes there are these little tiny fossil teeth, they're called conodonts, that turn different colors depending on how close you are to proximity of a oil deposit. Fossils are also something that tells us about ourselves. We wouldn't know about our ancestry if it wasn't for fossils. So fossils are important across the board. And also there is the intrinsic. They're fascinating to learn about the world of the way it was and use your imagination as to what that is all about. They're fascinating because it's how did animals live? You can learn, for example, that one animal was eating another, or animals were eating plants, and that's still happening today. And it's sort of fascinating to think that hundreds of millions of years ago, these very things were going on. How do we know that? By looking at their fossils.
1: What makes a dinosaur bone different from, say, a bone that you just dug up?
2: Well, there's a couple of things. First off, there's the age factor. If it was buried yesterday, it's certainly not going to be a fossil. The other thing is that frequently, bones that have been mineralized, that means fossilized, they soak up minerals through the course of time, and the carbon is replaced with silica. So you wind up with not something that is light, fluffy, like a modern bone, but something that is actually mineralized, heavy and very hard.
1: Are fossils still being made, and will we eventually become fossils ourselves?
2: The answer to that is kind of more interesting than you think. Animals are dying every single day, and animals are getting buried, and animals are getting frozen, and animals are, all kinds of things are happening to them, and eventually they're discovered. So, for example, we have a 10,000-year-old mummified elephant from the tundra somewhere. Guess what? If it had only been 5,000 years old, it wouldn't have been considered a fossil. It's just a dead animal out there. So, yes, things are constantly being exposed to the environments in which they will become fossils, frozen, stuck in amber. As far as will we become fossils, human race will leave behind its fossil evidence. The chances of a particular person actually becoming a fossil is really, really thin. If you think how many elephants have been around, if every elephant had become fossils, then we'd be literally in piles and piles and piles and piles trying to figure our way through dead elephants. But the fact is that it's a 1 in a million, 1 in a billion chance of becoming a fossil. So as a human race, we will leave behind fossil evidence, absolutely. But as far as an individual person becoming a fossil, not very likely.
1: Thank you so much for being on the Children's Hour, and thank you for answering all these questions.
2: It's been my pleasure. Thank you.
0: That's Amadeus Menendez of our Kids Crew and Mike Sanchez of the New Mexico Museum of Natural History and Science. This is the Deedle Deedle Dees with a song about Lucy, one of the oldest human fossils ever found.

right, that's right. I could tell cause your legs were like mine. You were a hominid, baby, but not a chimp. At one site, we found 40% of your skeleton. They call you Dinkin' Ish.

0: What are you doing?
1: Oh, I'm just peeling the layers away, looking for the fossils. See here, there's dumbrellas. The little seashells, see them?
0: Yeah, I do.
1: And this dark spot here is a piece of plant material from millions of years ago. My name's Dave. I prospect for fossils.
0: Why do you look for fossils?
1: Because I find it enjoyable. I do it for fun.
0: Oh, how did you get into fossil hunting?
1: I guess when I was a kid, my dad was like a rock hound, and we'd go out looking for different rocks and fossils.
2: Wow, thank you.
0: So currently I'm just using my hammer and chipping away a pretty big piece of gray rock. There's a lot of moisture under these rocks.
3: Hi, what's your name?
4: Randy Pence, P-E-N-C-E.
3: Now, what do you have here?
4: This is fish vomit.
3: Oh.
4: And it's 320 million-year-old fish vomit.
5: How do you know that's fish vomit?
4: Because I asked the expert over there.
3: Do you find a lot of this, or is this more of a rarity?
4: I found a few out here. I mean, you can find all sorts of stuff. They find coprolites, which is fossilized poop. I found a cockroach out here, which cockroaches have been around forever, probably will be forever.
5: That's from the summer when we went on a field trip to a secret fossil quarry. You're listening to the Children's Hour. This is Mr. Cooper.
6: How do we know? How do we know?

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1: You're listening to the Children's Hour, Kids Public Radio. We'll be right back.
2: 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You're listening to the Children's Hour, and today we're searching for fossils. And when I think of a dig site, I tend to picture some remote place, like a vast desert or the ancient ruins of an old city or the mountains, like where we were with the kids. But one of the world's most unique places to find fossils is smack in the middle of Los Angeles, California, one of America's biggest cities. That's the La Brea Tar Pits, where scientists have found fossils up to 60,000 years old, including lions and camels and giant sloths. Oh my! We talked with curator and paleontologist Dr. Emily Lindsay about this very special place and what it's like to study the Ice Age.
3: I love that I get to follow my curiosity. I love that I get to work with a lot of different people. I do love that I get to get outside and get out in the world and travel and have adventures.
2: The La Brea Tar Pits see experts from across the world all looking for clues to the Earth's past. She told us her team oversees active fossil digs every day.
3: And so I'll be out there on days checking in with our excavation team and talking about what types of information we want to be getting out of the deposits that we're excavating right now and what new finds they might have made, whether it's the skull of a 40,000-year-old mountain lion or the fossil poop of a 50,000-year-old wood rat or a really cool complete beetle that they found that might be 25,000 years old.
2: All of this happens just off the city's busy streets.
3: There's museums around, there's cars and buses going by. And once you're in the park, it looks in some ways like a normal park, except there's a few buildings in it. There's a couple of different museums. And then also throughout the park, these areas that are fenced off. And on the other side of the fences, you can see these sticky black pools of what we call asphalt or tar.
2: In cities, we use asphalt to pave roads. Maybe you've seen construction workers smoothing and rolling the material to patch up a street. But in the La Brea Tar Pits, the asphalt pools are part of the natural environment.
3: If you could imagine taking a bowl and filling it with like sand and pebbles and some dirt and some clay and then say dumping a bunch of molasses on top of it, that's kind of like what we're digging in. So the asphalt seeps are actually the result of, they come from underground oil reserves. So there's a bunch of oil underneath the city of Los Angeles, just like in many parts of the world. But the difference in Los Angeles is that we also have earthquakes. And so sometimes little cracks form in the ground and that underground oil smushes its way up to the surface.
2: These tar pits are found across the world.
3: But the only one in the middle of a city is the one here in Los Angeles, and we're also far and away the most well-studied.
2: And because the La Brea Tar Pits are so sticky, everything from leaves and bugs to massive animals have gotten stuck at the site, leaving all kinds of fossils behind.
3: The La Brea Tar Pits is best known for our big extinct Ice Age mammals. So we have mammoths and mastodons, we have saber-toothed cats and dire wolves, we have giant bears, giant lions, horses, bison. dwarf pronghorn antelopes, we have camels, but then my favorite are the giant ground sloths, which are related to modern tree sloths, but they got to be the size of hippopotamuses. So this whole area, it used to be a ranch. There were cows grazing everywhere, and somebody on the ranch had found a bone, and they showed it to a geologist who was visiting from Boston. And he looked at it, and he was able to identify it as being a bone of a saber-toothed cat, which we knew was extinct. And so that's when this came to be recognized as a site that might be of interest to paleontologists.
2: The site's biggest excavations happened at the start of the 20th century. That's a little over 100 years ago.
3: And then in 1969, the Natural History Museum decided to resume excavations here.
2: Researchers even found a partial human skeleton at the site, proving that people had been frequenting the tar pits for thousands of years for its resources.
3: These asphalt seeps that, you know, have been trapping plants and animals for 60,000 years have also been very important to human communities, because the asphalt has a really remarkable property, which is, of course, oil and water don't mix. And the asphalt's already quite sticky, and then when it can be dried out, it hardens into basically a waterproofing agent. So it's been used by humans for thousands of years to make waterproof pots and drinking vessels, to waterproof boats.
2: 100 years ago, people were only collecting big fossils from the site. They were studied and made into museum exhibits. But since then, experts have found so much more.
3: And these are the fossils of little insects and plants and lizards and snakes and birds, even fish and little freshwater snails and clams. It's these fossils that are really important for helping us understand what the ecosystem was like, what the climate was like.
2: And the site's sticky tar pit actually plays a key role in scientists' ability to do that work.
3: First, it traps everything in one place. So anytime something touches that asphalt, it gets stuck there, and so it stays there forever, kind of like flypaper.
2: But the tar also improves the quality of the fossil. Earlier on our show, Mike Sanchez at the New Mexico Museum of Natural History told us that many old bones scientists study are, well, fossilized. Their original chemical composition slowly changed over time to a harder, mineralized material. As it turns out, tar is really good at preserving objects like bones.
3: It's actually still the original bone, which means that we can learn about the chemistry of the bone, we can get radiocarbon dates, we can look at chemical signatures in the bone that tell us something about what an animal was eating, or what the environment it lived in might have been like, or whether or not it migrated.
2: You might be wondering, what is a radiocarbon date? Well, it's a major part of how scientists know the age of any fossil. All plants and animals contain radiocarbon. It's a chemical naturally created by the Earth's atmosphere up in the sky, but over time it breaks down. So as any fossil gets older, it contains less and less radiocarbon. If scientists measure the amount still inside a fossil, they can learn how long ago that animal lived. And as Dr. Lindsay said, sometimes they can also measure other chemicals inside its bones. They leave signatures, like a person signing an old letter.
3: We get really small things and really big things all together in one site, which is pretty unusual. And so because of that, we're able to actually start reconstructing an entire ecosystem in the past, which is a very rare opportunity for a paleontologist.
2: We know the Earth looks awfully different than it did 60,000 years ago. There are no more wild camels or saber-toothed tigers in America. And many parts of the world have experienced major shifts in their climates. Today, we're seeing big changes too. And in some ways, Dr. Lindsay says looking into the Earth's past can even tell us about what we're going through now.
3: I think the most important types of questions that are being asked at places like La Brea Tar Pits now are really about understanding what happens to ecosystems during times of major environmental upheaval like we see ourselves going through today. So we know that the time period that the tar pits covers, the last 60,000 years or so of Earth's history, included the last major episode of climate change. It included when humans first arrived, and a time that included a big extinction event where we lost some animals from the ecosystem. And so what we're trying to do now is use our information that we have from these natural events from the past to help inform how we might be able to protect species and sort of best support ecosystem resilience and health as we're going through periods of environmental change today.
2: That's Dr. Emily Lindsay. She's the assistant curator and excavation site director at the La Brea Tar Pits and Museum in Los Angeles, California.

0: Press Play Picture House right here on the Children's Hour. We're going back to the kids one more time at the super secret fossil dig site in the mountains of New Mexico. We have a learning guide that comes with this show. You can find it at childrenshour.org. Look for fossils.
1: What's the most exciting thing you found?
2: Well, that would be the fossil spider that I found here back in 2014. It's the only fossil spider that's ever been found in New Mexico, and it's actually named after me. It's called Protolycosa swazoi.
0: Whoa. What did you find?
3: I think this is a fern right here, and we almost have like a black outline of it, kind of like a silhouette just on a flat rock.
0: Wow. A 350 million year old fern just sitting in your hand right now.
3: Yeah. As a question, where can we find photos of all of this?
0: Photos are going to be posted to childrenshour.org. Look for this episode, Fossils.
4: Oh, yeah. That's a nice sized piece.
5: Here, let's flip it over. Let's see what's underneath.
4: Ooh, there's a few more shells.
6: In 2013, they found a shark here.
4: Wow.
6: The guy that found it wanted to call it a Godzilla shark, but Godzilla's a trademark name, so we couldn't do that. It took him a day or two to figure out that it could be a shark, and sure enough. And it's actually a new species.
4: Oh.
6: Mm-hmm. It's at the museum. It's not like the whole shark because it's, you know, smashed. And they figured out the teeth of the shark.

0: 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And this is Gareth signing out.
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2: It's all alive. It's all connected. It's all intelligent. It's all relatives.
3: The thing with the man box is that you can't underestimate how hard it is to get out of that box, even when you want to. You know, you're a young person growing up in a fiercely heterosexist society. What does it mean to be authentic about what your sexuality is when lots of doors are closed? The pathway to authenticity is a really difficult one to find.
4: What we try to do, and it leans into what you were sharing, Eve, is creating space. Creating spaces for men to be together. Creating space for men to be authentic. Creating space where we can reach in and grab the hearts of men. You know, it's not about letting you off the hook. We got stuff that we got to work on. We got behaviors we got to challenge. It does not have to be a hostile way to be accountable. We could be very loving and very accountable at the same time.
2: Beautiful.
1: In this episode, we sit in on a deeply authentic and vulnerable dialogue among Eve Ensler, also known as V, and four men working to transform our collective story around men and masculinity. Tony Porter, co-founder of the National Violence Prevention Organization, A Call to Men, Indigenous activist Dallas Goldtooth, George Lipsitz, Black Studies scholar and professor emeritus at UC Santa Barbara, and Luke Charles Harris, co-founder of the African American Policy Forum. I'm Neil Harvey. This is Breaking the Male Code, the Tyranny of Masculinity. Men in the United States are in trouble. That's the conclusion of the State of American Men report by the nonprofit organization Equimundo, Centers for Masculinities and Social Justice. They've had the same findings year after year as they survey men of all ages throughout the country. Most alarming were reports by young men. Two-thirds say they feel alone and that no one knows them well. They feel their futures are uncertain and their identities are threatened. And nearly half report depression and thoughts of suicide. This stark reality should come as no surprise. In a culture that creates impossible standards of masculinity, how can boys and men ever experience being fully human? Especially when vulnerability is often viewed as weakness and met with demands to be a real man or man up. And economic hardship doesn't help. When nearly 70% of all households in the U.S. report being unable to make ends meet, men are set up to fail when they're expected to act as primary providers. Feelings of hopelessness and shame often contribute to men retreating into isolation, addiction, and even violence. Statistics on family and domestic abuse remain shocking and unacceptable. Intimate partner violence is experienced by one in four women and accounts for nearly half of women who are murdered. How can these troubling trends be reversed? What might it look like to re-envision what it means to be a man? There's a growing movement to redefine manhood and to address ways that violence is baked into our cultural expectation of masculinity. Eve Ensler, known as V, believes changing society to allow men to be fully human will change everything. She facilitated a dialogue on these questions at a Bioneers conference.
2: I think one of the central questions of this panel is why are we still here at the beginning with men after so many years of feminist liberation? How do we break out of the patriarchal container? What are the intersecting issues we need to address? Have we made progress at all? What will be the thing that motivates men to change? How do we bring up our boys?
1: V is a Tony Award-winning playwright, performer, and activist. She's the author of many plays, including The Vagina Monologues, which has been performed in over 140 countries. She founded V-Day and 1 Billion Rising to end violence against women and girls.
2: I've said over and over that I never understood how violence against women ever became a woman's issue. We actually aren't raping ourselves. Women took this on because we didn't believe men would do anything about it. Now a new time has to emerge where men make this the central issue of their lives and of our times. So how do we make it so? So let me begin by asking each of you, think back into your past. What were you taught to believe a man is?
4: Socialization starts at birth in many respects, you know, and is woven throughout our lives in a whole host of ways. It's happening consciously, subconsciously, you know, in all of our experiences. It's not just our parents, it's society. It's coming in waves in every direction.
1: Tony Porter is internationally recognized for his efforts to prevent violence against women while promoting a healthy, respectful manhood. He's an educator, social justice activist, and author of Breaking Out of the Man Box, Ending Violence Against Women. He serves as an advisor to the NFL, the NBA, NHL, and Major League Baseball on domestic violence prevention and healthy manhood training.
4: I can speak about moments in my life where it was very impactful for me. I was 19. My brother had died tragically, committed suicide. He was schizophrenic. We were at the cemetery way out on Long Island. That's where he was buried. And we had stopped at the restroom preparing for the long ride back to the city. And all the women emptied out, my mom, my sisters, my aunt, they all emptied out of the limousine, and my dad and I stayed back. As soon as they got out, he burst out crying, right? And so this is a man 10 minutes ago had just buried his son. And he really didn't want to cry in front of me, but he knew he wasn't going to make it for the 2.5-hour drive, and he definitely didn't want to cry in front of the women. And the thing that I remember the most is while he's crying, he's apologizing to me for crying in front of me and actually applauding me in his own way for not crying. And that's been with me ever since, this notion of men and their emotions, hiding our emotions, not showing our emotions, not giving each other permission to experience our emotions. That experience with him has been a driving force in my work.
5: A similar story is my stepfather, who was a Vietnam vet, and it was the sound of him crying and the sound of my mother comforting him in the other room. But I wasn't allowed to be in that space, not allowed, but I could hear the sound of him crying. And it was his memories and that experience of Vietnam would always come forth.
1: Dallas Goldtooth, of Dakota and Diné ancestry, is an organizer, writer, actor, and co-founder of the 1491's comedy troupe.
5: For me, a lot of my socialization process, I would say, was actually through the eyes and the voices of women. The stories I would hear of my mother or my aunties, all that God, and or the sounds of violence from when my auntie and uncle would fight in the other room, and the sound of crashing furniture, the sound of her crying, the expressions of joy and happiness when we would spend time around each other. For me, it's the attachment of the voice of my mother and my aunties and their relationship to men that was the biggest influence on me as a man. To a certain extent, obviously, I gained a certain negative perception of what it meant, but then also I gained a strong sense of empathy for the emotion that was expressed. And growing up with a culture and a world that really emphasizes the essential feminine power of Mother Earth in our relations, I think that was really a guiding principle for me. It wasn't all healthy. I mean, obviously, from that experience and the things I saw and the trauma that I experienced, that socialization process was a struggle for me as a man.
6: In my experience as a white male, the privileges of masculinity that taught me what masculinity is were often invisible. The expectations that my parents had of me that they didn't have of my sister, the encouragement that I got that my sister didn't, the ways in which I could read and see all kinds of images of activity and agency that in some ways I could inhabit easily because of a gender and racial identity. And so those privileges were often invisible.
1: George Lipsitz is an award-winning scholar and professor of Black Studies and Sociology at UC Santa Barbara. He's board chair of the African American Policy Forum, which was developed as part of an ongoing effort to promote women's rights in relation to the movement for racial justice.
6: Toxic masculinity means you could never be masculine enough, and that's part of the pathology of it, I think, in many ways. The worst thing you could be would be to be gay, to be a sissy, and you constantly have to work against that. And the second worst thing you could be would be to be like a girl or to be like a woman. And so you learn what you are by what you're told not to be. And this, of course, creates a certain kind of masquerade because you're putting on a you that's not you, and you're performing a certain kind of identity, not so much out of the massive privileges you have, but as a sense of feeling incredibly threatened, inadequate, unable to deal with these things the way that you're supposed to. And in the very normative nuclear family in which I was raised, domesticity, the realm of women, came to look like a realm of conformity, of a knuckling under, of lack of imagination, of obedience. So I and my friends could imagine that freedom from that was getting away from domesticity, getting away from women. And so we were taught a contempt and I think a hatred of our mothers, not knowing that our mothers had been intelligent women whose choices were deeply constrained, and therefore they put everything into families they resented. And when we saw those resentments, we blamed them because we didn't see the bigger structure. Basically, men come into the world with images of violence, brutality, of domination, of supremacy, and those things are so deeply ingrained in you, I think you don't even know that they're there. They're just the air that you breathe.
3: I didn't have a close relationship with either of the men that I call my two fathers, but what I learned was a very kind of macho conception of what it was to be a man.
1: Dr. Luke Charles Harris is co-founder and deputy director of the African American Policy Forum, AAPF, and former chair of the Department of Political Science at Vassar College.
3: I remember when my biological father took my brother and I to a local outdoor bar, and he ordered two double scotches. So my brother and I, we'd never had a double scotch before. So we were like, what is this, right? And he took out a dollar bill. I was born in 1950. This is like 1955. And so, you know, a dollar bill to me in those days, that was magic because that was 200 pieces of candy. So I thought, you know, I'm going to. So I reached out. I walked towards my dad to the other end of the bar to get the dollar. And as I'm reaching out, he hits me in my stomach harder than I'd ever been hit before. So it's the first time in my life that the wind's been knocked out of me. So I'm thinking I'm dying, lying on the floor, rolling over, watching my brother, who's four, drink his first double scotch, right? And for me, you know, he was teaching me about what it meant to be tough, right? I remember as I was rolling over on the floor, he said, "Don't just remember, nobody gives you anything for nothing," right? And so, you know, I learned these lessons about macho. I learned these lessons about being tough. I learned these lessons within the context of being born at the tail end of American apartheid in the United States. And I learned them within the context of a vision of racial justice that was very patriarchal in nature. Well, what do I mean by that? I grew up, you know, I moved from a black boy to a black man thinking that there was a real racial crisis in the United States, but at the heart of that crisis was singularly black men. That racism affected us in a way that it didn't affect black women and girls, not to say that things were easy for them, but things were more difficult for me. As a young person and even as a young progressive, I had a politics that was deeply influenced by by patriarchy, right? And by a vision of manhood that was really a bastardization of any kind of a vision of masculinity that would be healthy.
1: Luke Charles Harris. More when we return. I'm Neil Harvey. 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
1: You talk a lot about the man box. You know, there's a man code. Men are told to behave in groups and tribes, and where the pressure of being a man, right, how you're supposed to behave is very hard to break out of. Men need support, right? So I'd like to just talk a little bit about the framework of the man box, like how you each deal with situations where the dominant male energy and to be accepted and to be one of is pushing you one way and your instincts know you have to go another way and what that's all about.
0: Tony Porter.
2: So when we talk about this man box, we're talking about the collective socialization of manhood. So much of how we're taught what it means to be a man. Men are tough, men are strong, men are aggressive, men are dominating. We have feelings, but we don't talk about feelings. We don't share feelings, with the exception of anger. We don't do weakness. And all of that we see as women, which is always very interesting because when you talk about strength, men are strong, we're really just talking about muscles at the end of the day. Because, you know, because the truth of the matter is, I've heard every man on this stage already mention that it was the strength in women that's created the men of integrity that they are, you know, and we can all give a testimony. So we have this box, and this box teaches us as men to distance ourselves from the experience of women and girls in defining what it means to be a man. To effectively distance ourselves, we have to develop a lack of interest. See, you can't be interested and distance yourself at the same time, right? Then our boys get to a certain age where we give them permission to be interested, and that's usually just in sexual conquest. It's not in relationships, because that's too much interest, right? It's not about what she thinks, how she feels, what she knows, what I can learn from her, her world, her humanity. No, it's about sexual conquest. There's another piece about interest. We live in the United States of America, you know, that's built on group oppression. This country of ours is a construct, and it's a purposeful construct. And in the fabric of its design is really identifying and solidifying legitimate access to resources for those who this construct was designed for. We're talking about white folks, right? White folks in the United States of America, it is not required for them to have an interest in the experience of people of color for their own survival, right? So if they have an interest in the experience of people of color, it's because they choose to. While people of color, so much of our survival is understanding white folks in this construct called the United States of America. And it's the same way with women. Women understand men in a much more in-depth way than men understand women. You know? Now, we as men have given that names, you know what I mean? We find inappropriate names to define that. She's nosy, she's always in my business, push my button. But, you know, we got all kind of things we say. But the truth of the matter is, her survival requires that she understands men. And it makes sense that this topic that we're here to talk about is about the male code, and there's more women in here than men, right? If we were talking about white supremacy, there'd be more black and brown people in here by and large than white folks, right?
1: One of the questions we're going to get to is the kind of learned objectification of women. Right? It comes into you early so that it's so programmed into you that what then begins to turn you on, literally, is that objectification. And I think, to me, that unweaving, that untangling is so core and critical. So maybe you could also weave that into what you were going to say.
2: A lot of it is not just necessarily about objectification. That sounds just too abstract for me. When we're objectifying women, looking at women, I'd rather say we're looking at body parts. Then that helps me to really understand is, you know, is more than objectification, it's dehumanizing.
1: Yeah.
2: You know, because they're not people then. You know what I mean? I'm not saying it's like I got it all together. I do it. Maybe the difference for we as men up here is we do it and we say, stop doing that. Yeah. We'll challenge ourselves. Well, other men might be on remote control. And that's where that dehumanization really gets a playground.
1: Wow. So something I know about all of you is that you changed. So I know there's not one particular moment, but I really want to know, because I think it's so critical to talk about what happened to you that got you to be a different kind of man, that got you on the journey to understand that the way it was set up wasn't the way to go.
0: Dallas Goldtooth.
3: I was in 11th grade, and my mom handed me a book. The book is called Wounded Warriors, 18 different stories of survivors, of those that have gone through trauma, childhood trauma, sexual abuse, emotional abuse. And she was in it. And she sat us all down and said, I want to give you guys this book. What's in here is what I have in here every day of my life. And I want you to read it. And it was a painful story, you know, a lot of trauma. I read that and I come to her and I was crying. And who I read in that story, had I not known my mother, the sum of all those parts of that story didn't match with this beautiful, strong woman in front of me that was entirely positive looking ahead. And I carried that with me. That was like a significant shift in my entire perception, because at the core of that story was trauma and pain inflicted by men, by my grandfather, by uncles, by people that loved and cared, that were supposed to love and care. It forced me to re-examine how I relate to other men and my female relatives. I went to UC Berkeley, I went to Cal. Automatically, when I step into a room and there's a lot of other organizers, people of color, and a lot of women of color, I would do this thing where I'd be like super exaggerated nice. Something in the back of my mind, I'm like, I'm a big man, and I automatically know that I could be a trigger just walking into the room. I automatically be like, hey, how's it going? Like super goofy, weird. And that's what people knew me as. Oh, that's a weird, goofy Indian guy. And it took me a while to really process like where that was coming from, because I was so self-conscious about how I interacted with my female relatives. And to where I carried that with me. And I really go back to the story of my mother, who was never afraid, I'm sure she was afraid and terrified to pass that on to her children. But for her, that was like one of the greatest gifts that she could give, was saying, read this, because this is who I am, even to this day.
4: The thing with the man box is that you can't underestimate how hard it is to get out of that box, even when you want to. You know, you're a young person growing up in a fiercely heterosexist society. What does it mean to be authentic about what your sexuality is when lots of doors are closed? The pathway to authenticity is a really difficult one to find.
0: Dr. Luke Charles Harris.
4: How do you unlearn the sexual objectification of women? That's like a lifelong day-to-day journey, and that what represents integrity is staying on that path. There is a lot of work that's been done in the world that can help men and boys deal with these issues. It doesn't tend to come from men, but there's a wealth of work, right, that's been produced that represents feminist ethics that really need to be at the core of what young men and boys are introduced to in life. The younger, the better. You know, you don't have to be a brilliant psychologist to know that the longer you wait, the more difficult it is. We know this,
5: yes, sir.
4: Right? And a lot of this work still doesn't get paid attention to.
1: Well, I just want to say, I don't know about all of you, but I've rarely been in a conversation like this. Do we all agree? Yeah. And I think in many ways, what we need to do is have these conversations and create contexts like this where men can tell the truth. Because it's really hard for men to tell the truth, living in patriarchy. I think there's a grief in men that women feel all the time. I know with my own father, who was a perpetrator, I woke up every day living in his melancholy. You know, I was swimming in his melancholy. So I think what I'd really like to hear from each of you is, what do we do with men's grief? How do we treat it? How do we look at it? How do we bring it up? And how do we heal it?
0: George Lipsitz.
5: Well, let's stipulate that there are things about men that we can neither explain nor defend. But I think you're onto a very important part of it, and that is, when we talk about privilege, we sometimes imagine that the privileged have easy lives and are just sitting around chuckling over all that they have. And yet, privilege is created in such a way that you can never be satisfied. You always feel injured. And you know, you're talking about your father's sense of grieving. In Latino music, the bolero is often a man's complaint about being abandoned by women. It's a trope that happens over and over again. You hear it in U.S. country music. You hear it in the blues. A deep sense of betrayal by people who themselves brag about their own betrayals. You know, there's something about this in which the wounded male self is even more dangerous than the triumphant and victorious male, because they want endless recompense and reparations for the suffering that they imagine that they've had. And no victory will ever be great enough. This is where we need a mix of inside and outside. But if you don't change the broader organizations of power and opportunity, then these things aren't going to change. And so part of what men need are successful women who outperform them at work, because the shackles of sexism are taken off. We need to have a society that stops squandering the talents and abilities and the productivity of women for the vanity of men. And so the rearrangement of things, even at the point of wages and the point of production, are important. But we also just need a new social charter in which we have a different understanding of what these relations are.
0: Tony Porter.
2: What we try to do, and it leans into what you were sharing, Eve, is creating space. Creating spaces for men to be together. Creating space for men to be authentic. Creating space where we can reach in and grab the hearts of men. You know, it's not about letting you off the hook. We got stuff that we got to work on. We got behaviors we got to challenge. It does not have to be a hostile way to be accountable. We could be very loving and very accountable at the same time.
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0: Breaking the Male Code, the Tyranny of Masculinity. 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Production Assistants Caleb Wenzel Fisher. And I'm host and consulting producer Neil Harvey. Thank you for listening. This is program number 216.

0: I am the dragon of Grimly Grun. 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When a knight comes to fight, I just toast him on sight like a hot crispy cinnamon bun. When I see a fair damsel go by,
1: E-O.
0: I just sigh me a fiery sigh. And she's baked like a tater. I think of her later with a romantic tear in my eye. I'm the dragon of Grimly Grun, but my lunches aren't very much fun, for I like my damsels medium rare, and they always come out well done.

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And before dying, I want to share these poems of my soul. My poems are soft green. My poems are also flaming crimson. My poems are like a wounded fawn seeking refuge in the forest. The last verse says, Con los pobres de la tierra. With the poor people of this earth, I want to share my fate. The streams of the mountains

0: I want you to meet my friends in the Roost. How are you? You know, I think I've been everywhere in this theater, down on the stage, in the downstairs audience, out under the marquee, in our glorious alley. I've never been up here in a peanut gallery. How are things, all right?
1: Fine.
0: Swinging? The roof shaking yet?
1: Not yet.
0: Everything's all right? I tell you, I think you're going to get a whale of a lot of pleasure out of the gals you're about to meet. You've got an eagle's eye view from up here. Of course, the folks watching at home can see well all the time. That's one nice thing about the little theater. It's cozy. There are about 300 of us here. It may sound like an army, but there's only 300. Let us get together, if you will, and as we say in the afternoon, give them a nice bandstand welcome, but let's give them a nice Saturday night welcome. This is going to be a tremendous record. It's only been out 2 weeks. A whale of a thing, got a great sound. It's a cadence record featuring the Cordettes, Lollipop.

0: me help you down.
1: Thank you. Good?
0: Oh, no, this is dinner. Ginny, when you go in to make a record, you get a funny feeling in your stomach that you might have a hit?
1: Well, usually no, but this time I had a sneaky hunch that this might be it.
0: I do believe you're right.
1: I hope so.
0: Lynn, what have been the biggest records for the Cordettes through the years?
2: Well, the last one was Just Between You and Me, and then there was Born to Be With You and Lay Down Your Arms.
0: Like, stop, help. You got more than your share. What do you do with all of the gold records that you collect?
2: Well, we put them in the most conspicuous place in the house, so nobody can miss it.
0: Over the mantelpiece or something? I hear Mrs. Blyer there hides hers. You just got too many.
3: I don't know. No? I just haven't found the proper spot to hang it yet.
0: You're just waiting.
2: Yeah.
0: Janet, what was the biggest record the Cordettes ever had?
3: Oh, Mr. Sandman, of course.
0: That one went about, we're talking in figures tonight, about 1,500,000 copies, and here it is.

0: Oh, Mr. Crosby.
1: Yes, son?
0: Oh, Mr. Crosby.
1: Tell it to me now.
0: All the orchestras are swinging it today.
1: Oh, swinging swag gets it, Jack.
0: And I wanted to find out what the noise is all about. Do you really think that swing is here to stay?
1: Now, I'm mighty glad you asked me, Mr. Mercer. Oh, Mr. Mercer.
0: I'm listening.
1: Swing is really much too ancient to condemn.
0: Really?
1: Why, yes, in the jungles they would play in the same abandoned way.
0: On the level, Mr. Crosby.
1: On the downbeat, Mr. M.
0: Oh, Mr. Crosby.
1: Ask me more.
0: Mr. Crosby.
1: I'm at your service.
0: I've been reading in the latest magazine.
1: Mm-hmm.
0: How that a jiving jitterbug blows his top and cuts a rug. Will you tell me what that language really means?
1: Oh, come closer, Mr. Mercer. Oh, Mr. Mercer, Mercer, Mercer, Mercer, Lord.
0: Tell me.
1: As a student of the slang, they use pro tem. That just means a solid gait cuts a murderistic plate.
0: That's amazing, Mr. Crosby.
1: Oh, that's elementary, Mr. M.
0: Oh, Mr. Crosby.
1: Here I am.
0: Dear Dr. Crosby.
1: Ask me more.
0: Is it true that swing's another name for jazz?
1: Could be, could be.
0: And the first place it was played,
1: yeah,
0: was a New Orleans parade.
1: Walk it, Jack.
0: And the Southern Negro gave it all it had.
1: Oh, Mr. Mercer, Mercer, Mercer, Mercer, Lord.
0: Tell me, tell me, tell me.
1: I believe that its foundation came from them.
0: Really?
1: Yes, now they just slowed the tempo down, and then they really went to town.
0: Allegretto, Mr. Crosby.

0: type of rhythm's not for me.
1: Oh, come.
0: I prefer my music played a la Schubert serenade.
2: Sort of retardo, Mr. Mercer.
0: Sort of lombardo, Mr. C.